This is WEFT Shortwave 90.1 FM and streaming online at weft.org. My name is Przemek Bosak. I welcome you to this week's edition of Frame Noise. Sorry, I'm having a little trouble with the mics. I hope you can hear me all. I'm not hearing myself in the speakers here in the studio and in my headphones. So I hope this message, these messages are reaching you all, because I have a really, really interesting and really fascinating show queued up for you, for your listening pleasure and mine. I've got a show that I started creating a couple days ago, and it's a show composed of music for any production that has the word bird in its title, and there is a lot of fascinating things to choose from, and I can't wait to get started. Before I do, however, I'd like to let you know that this hour of programming is brought to you in part by the listeners of WEFT and by That's the Cut Barbershop. Located in Mahomet, That's the Cut is a retro barbershop offering professional haircuts and shaves. That's the Cut Barbershop, 601 East Main Street in Mahomet, 217-855-9673, and on Facebook or the Booksy app, That's the Cut Barbershop. WEFT has been named 2026 Radio Station of the Year Medium Market by the Illinois Association of Broadcasters. As we celebrate our 45th anniversary, we share this designation with you and all of WEFT's volunteers, supporters, and listeners. You are why we remain dedicated to our mission of serving Champaign-Urbana and the East Central Illinois community with diversity of thought, perspectives, and music. Thank you for keeping WEFT weird, alive, and local. 40 North and Urbana Arts and Culture Program are taking over downtown Urbana on Saturday, October 10th, from 3 p.m. until 7 p.m. for the 4th annual Urbana Fall Fusion Festival. The festival includes live music curated by CU Folk and Roots Festival, art performances, live painting, kids activities, photo ops, pumpkins, and more. Kids activities include face painting, balloon art, inflatables, and more. 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You can grab an event map at the Fall Fusion headquarters tent to find the featured artists, food specials, retail sales, and scavenger hunt worth $100 in prizes throughout downtown businesses. The views and opinions expressed on air are solely those of the speaker and do not necessarily represent those of WEFT Champaign, Prairie Air Incorporated, Station Management, the Board of Directors, or the WEFT Associates. Okay, splendid. With these announcements out of the way, let's boogie. We begin tonight's episode of Frame Noise with this.

This song is called Madness, and it is by Prince Buster. Originally released in 1963, this song forms a central piece, central musical composition, to a 2006 Portuguese movie called Bird of Prey. And here's a short synopsis. After finishing his MA in anthropology, Hugo spends his days giving his brain a rest from the endless reading of texts by unknown authors. His only company is Luisa, the cleaning lady with whom he plays cat and mouse. Madness by Prince Buster. You're listening to Frame Noise on WEFT Champagne. I am Przemek Bosak. I welcome you to this episode. We're in the month of October, the spooky month, and today's theme of Frame Noise is birds. That's why I began with a song from the movie Bird of Prey, and I'm going to move on to a much more famous film, a 2017 Lady Bird, a coming-of-age comedy drama written and directed by Greta Gerwig. The music for this film was composed by John Bryan. I'm going to play a cue from the movie called Lady Bird, music by John Bryan.

Music by John Bryan for the movie Lady Bird, and that cue was also named Lady Bird. This soundtrack was released on Lakeshore Records in 2017. From 2017, I'm going to go back by only 1 year to the year 2016, the year when the movie The Angry Birds was released, based on the Angry Birds video game series. The music for the film was composed by Heitor Pereira. I'm going to play a cue called the Angry Birds Movie Score Medley, music by Heitor Pereira. 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

The Angry Birds Movie Score Medley, music by Heitor Pereira, from the Angry Birds Movie Original Motion Picture soundtrack released on Atlantic Records in 2016. Okay, next I've got some music from a movie called Birdie, with the score by Peter Gabriel. Here's what he says about this score. When I was asked to do this soundtrack, the intention was to build it out of elements of existing tracks. Some of these Alan Parker had already chosen. We worked for a couple of weeks with unorthodox explorations of some of the sounds, rhythms, and themes of existing tracks. This provided many moods, but I felt some new material was needed as well. So, what you have here is a combination of both. I'm going to... We'll see how the rest of the show goes. Let's begin with one cue for now for the movie Birdie, music by Peter Gabriel. This cue is called The Heat.

really intense music there by Peter Gabriel for the movie Birdie, that cue is called The Heat, and this soundtrack was released in 1985 on Real World Records. And up next, I've got some music from a really, really famous movie, a multiple-time Oscar winner. It premiered in 2014. The movie is called Birdman, stylized as Birdman or The Unexpected Virtue of Ignorance, directed by Alejandro González Iñárritu and starring Michael Keaton as a faded Hollywood actor best known for playing a superhero named Birdman. As he follows the struggles he faces while trying to make a comeback by writing, directing, and starring in a Broadway adaptation of What We Talk About When We Talk About Love. The music for this movie was composed by a percussionist and composer, Antonio Sanchez. Let's hear two brief cues by Antonio for the movie Birdman. We will begin with Internal War, and that one will be followed by Semi-Comfortable. 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

Solo percussion music, that doesn't happen often in movies, but it does in this one. Music for Birdman by Antonio Sanchez. We heard Two Brief Cues, Internal War, and Semi-Comfortable, released in 2013 on Masterworks. 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We are humbled by the number of people who have joined us on this journey, and with your continued support, WEFT is looking forward to serving our listeners, neighbors, and community partners in the years to come. Halloween Fun Fest will be held at the Marketplace Shopping Center, 2000 North Neal Street in Champaign, next Tuesday, October 13th, from 5 to 7 p.m. Presented by the Champaign and Urbana Park Districts and Marketplace Mall, Halloween Fun Fest is a one-stop spot for safe, family-friendly fun. The event will include trick-or-treating and a costume contest for children 12 and under. 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I am Przemek Bosak, and you are listening to Frame Noise. On tonight's show, we are celebrating different productions with the word bird in it. We just listened to some music from Birdman, and from Birdman, we're moving on to Birdman of Alcatraz, a 1962 largely fictionalized version of the life of Robert Stroud, who was sentenced to solitary confinement after having killed a prison guard. A federal prison inmate, he became known as the Birdman of Alcatraz because of his studies of birds, which had taken place when he was incarcerated at Leavenworth Prison, where he was allowed to keep birds in jail. The score for this film was supplied by Elmer Bernstein. And we are going to hear a very short suite, less than 3 minutes long, of music from Birdman of Alcatraz in an arrangement by P. Ross. 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

Sorry, slight change of plans. My computer just gave out. Let's instead listen to music from the movie, 1988 movie, Bird, a biographical musical drama about jazz saxophonist Charlie Parker, nicknamed Bird, directed and produced by Clint Eastwood. Music by Lenny Niehaus. We're going to hear a track called Coco.

Music by Charlie Parker, not Lenny Niehaus, of course, by Charlie Parker, for a movie about him. Bird is the name of the movie, and this soundtrack was released in 1987 on Columbia Legacy. And now I'm ready to play a short suite of music by Elmer Bernstein for the movie Birdman of Alcatraz.

Music by Elmer Bernstein for the film Bourbon of Alcatraz. This is from a 2010 release on Royal Philharmonic Orchestra's self label called The Golden Age of Hollywood, Volume 3. When Eric, Weft's station manager, was announcing tonight's program on our social media, he posted a picture of the poster from the movie, the most famous movie with the word bird in it, Alfred Hitchcock's The Birds. Strangely and interestingly enough, no score was commissioned for this film. However, Hitchcock made use of sound effects and sparse source music in counterpoint to calculated silences. And he wanted to use the electroacoustic trautonium, that's the name of an instrument, to create bird calls and noises. This instrument was invented by Friedrich Trautwein and further developed by Oscar Sala into the trautonium, which would create some of the bird sounds for this film. I wasn't able to find any standalone cues, bird cues, made on trautonium for this film. However, I found something potentially even better. A German composer of concert music and music for the screen and stage, Paul Hindemith, composed a concert piece for this electronic instrument called trautonium. And I found a recording of it, and I invite you to hear what this instrument sounds like. We will hear a short third movement from Paul Hindemith's concert piece for trautonium. You are listening to Frame Noise on WEFT Champagne.

That's the sound of the Trautonium, music by Paul Hindemith from a 2003 release on Erato Records. I want to take this opportunity to play one more song, one more cue from the movie The Angry Birds, just because of how famous this song is, and it forms an important part of the soundtrack for this movie. Doesn't need an introduction. Here it is.

Never Gonna Give You Up by Rick Astley. This song is featured in the 2016 movie The Angry Birds, based on the video game. The soundtrack was released in 2016 on Atlantic Records. And this song, unfortunately, takes us nearly to the end of tonight's show of episode of Frame Noise. I'm grateful for all of you who decided to join me on this trip through this ornithological trip. I hope you enjoyed tonight's show. I really enjoyed finding, researching, and finding this music for you. And please visit me again next Wednesday. I don't know what the theme is going to be yet, but it'll be something enjoyable, fun, maybe a little spooky since this is October. In the meantime, be well, be joyful. Remember, the owls are not what they seem. Stay tuned for Sync Sound System coming up in 3.5 minutes' time. And I bid you adieu with one more song by Charlie Parker for the movie Bird. This tune is called Now's the Time. Have a good night, everyone.

Good evening, you're listening to WEFT Champagne 90.1 FM. All right, let's try that one more time. I cannot hear myself. Yes, yes, hello. Okay. All right, let's try that again. Now I can hear myself. I didn't hear anything. I thought I was going... I had to worry about that for a minute. So let's see. All right. Now I can hear you. Once again, WFT Champagne 9.1 FM. Sync Sound System. I'm your host, DJ 3345. For the next 2 hours, I'll be bringing you the latest and greatest all-around dope music. As always, lots of brand new music. And before we get into it, I'd like to let everybody know that support for WFT programming is made possible in part by the Champaign Park District and by the We Interrupt This Program, coming to the Virginia Theater on October 16th and 17th. Written by Bill Odenkirk, a writer on Futurama, amongst other things, and starring Bob Odenkirk, Jill Talley, Ahmed Best, and Avi Loeb, with special musical guest Ryan Groff. We Interrupt This Program at the Virginia Theater. Ticket information is available at virginia.com. All right, once again, before I get further into the show, the views and opinions expressed on air are solely those of the speaker and do not necessarily represent those of WFT, Champaign, Prairie Air Incorporated, station management, the board of directors, or WFT associates. All right, so now that's out of the way, I will commence the show in about 7 minutes. I'm going to, I gotta get my computer computing, and then I will bring you the show. So for about the next 8 minutes, I'm gonna play something that I haven't played in a couple of years. This originally came out in like 2018. There you go, right in front of me. This is Phoebe Bridgers and Noah and Abby Gunderson. This is Killer, and the sound is about 8 minutes or so. So we're gonna play this, and then I will get back into the show. And as always, lots of brand new music. I will have some new music from the aforementioned Phoebe Bridgers, as well as some new Bonobo actress. Probably a nice little, couple little Latin sections here, maybe. I don't know. I'm going to put it together. We'll see what's going to go on. So either way, you're listening to Sync Sound System on WEFT Champagne 90.1 FM, streaming online, WFT.org, coming at you at 10 p.m. Stay tuned.

Yes, yes. Once again, that was Phoebe Bridgers and Noah and Abby Gunderson with The Killer and the Sound. And I'm going to see if my computer will play the music I want it to play. All right. I will try this one more time.

Yes, yes. Once again, WEFT Champaign 90.1 FM. All right. So, what we're listening to right now is a couple things. We're listening to the sounds of Frithm with the track Your Hidden Power. We're also listening to the sound of my computer failing. And so then it's making the audio clip at a strange rate. So what I'm going to do is I'm going to restart that program. I'm going to see if the next track is going to work without sounding so awful. So I will take a moment here and let everybody know that 40 North and the Urbana Arts and Culture Program announced the 4th annual Urbana Fall Fusion Festival, Saturday, October 10th, which is this weekend. What do you know? 3 to 7 p.m. in downtown Urbana. Immerse yourself in fall fun as race and main streets are transformed with pumpkins, gourds, and leaves, providing the perfect backdrop for fun photo ops. Enjoy free live music on the Fall Fusion stage and get inspired by watching live art demonstrations by local artists across a variety of mediums. Visit booths from community organizations for interactive activities for all ages. All right, so let me exit out of that program and see if the hamster that powers the computer has gotten an ample rest. Hey, Uniting Pride is celebrating. Uniting Pride is collecting donations for its personal care items pantry. Unused shampoo, conditioner, body wash, lotion, deodorant, sunscreen, lip balm, body wipes, and more are needed. Items can be dropped off at the Uniting Pride office inside Lincoln Square Mall from 11 a.m. until 4 p.m. For more information, visit unitingpride.org. All right, so this is what I had queued up to play next. Honestly, I don't really know what it is. I have a feeling it's going to be one of those episodes, one of these editions of Sync Sound System, which is going to be the sound of a man I'm trying to keep it together. All right, so we are going to, okay, whatever that means. We're going to hear Adam Schatz with A Border Between Land of Living and Dreaming. This is WFT Champaign, 90.1 FM, Sync Sound System. You're listening to me, DJ 3345. I'll be coming at you until 10 p.m., so stay tuned.

Yes, once again, it's me, and I know that sound, so I'm going to have to reboot this whole thing. All right, I think it's tonight's the night, folks. Tonight is the night that my computer is probably going to be officially retired, because the hamster is going to be officially departed to a much, I don't know. So let's see, what am I going to do here? What am I going to do here? I might have to play something, right? Otherwise, it's just the sound of me thinking, which isn't very exciting, unfortunately. I don't know what to play. All right, I'm going to do this. Since I have Phoebe Bridgers' Bandcamp page pulled up with some of her tunes, I'm going to play this one. I haven't played it. I don't know if I've ever played this before. Maybe once or twice. But this is a single that came out in 2021. This is a cover of Bull Bridges' That Funny Feeling. And I remember I saw her in 2021 during her tour for the Punisher album, and she played this at the time. And I think it was probably like the first public performance of it, because that's the first time she had played that music from the album Punisher for the public since it came out. But it came out in COVID. And so, yeah, I remember that. That was dope. Really, really awesome. That was a kickoff for that tour in Chesterfield, Missouri. And it was amazing. So I'm going to play That Funny Feeling for Phoebe Bridgers and see what is wrong with my computer. So this is about 6 minutes, a little under 7 minutes. So stay tuned here on WAFT Champaign 9.FM, Sync Sound System. Stay tuned.

0: Yes, yes.
1: I cannot hear myself.
0: Yes, yes. Yes, yes, once again, I cannot hear myself.

All right, yes, yes. Hey, I can finally hear myself. All right, okay. All right, so you're listening to WFT, Champagne 9.0 FM. This is Sync Sound System. I'm your host, DJ 3345. All right, it's been quite an eventful hour, and really, a lot's happened, but not much has been accomplished. But hopefully, we're going to change all that. I'm rebooted, and I think the hamster is charged up for another hour or so, so we'll find out. So right now in the background, we've got the sounds of Tremor with Antilope de las Nublas, right? Antilope de las Nubes.

starting off the music, or I'm starting off the portion, starting off this portion of music. We had brand new music from Bombay Dub Orchestra. We heard A View from Space. We heard the Velastor remix of that, which came out last week on the View from Space EP. 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So we're going to keep it going for another hour. Stay tuned. I'm going to be kicking it till 10. 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

Yes, yes. Once again, that is Almighty Nine Inch Nails off of the album With Teeth. We heard All Alone in the World. That was DJ 3345 extended edit that I did here on the fly. I did not plan any of it, as you can probably tell at some points. So, I've been doing that a lot. A couple of tracks have been given the Sync Sound System extended touch. So I'm going to run through what we heard before that. We heard Actress with Paris off of their new album, Radical Frame, released mid-September on the Ninja Tune record label. And we heard the Sync Sound System edit on that one. Then before that, we only had two more tracks before that. They were long ones, and I made some extended edits on that too. So we had Tremor Antilope de Las Nueves. Then before that, we had Erizo Magic with Cumbión Planetario, the album. So the track we heard from that album was Cumbia Mineral. And this is where we are right now. I'm going to play some new music from the artist Cortoro Alto. This came out in early September. I haven't heard much of this track, so this might be dope. This might be whack. But there's going to be at least like a little bit of it that's cool, right? Because otherwise I wouldn't be playing it. So yeah, this is Sync Sound System. We are coming at you till 10 p.m. But before I go any further, I'd like to let everybody know that support for WFT programming is made possible in part by Bash Pepper Roofing. 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

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Once again, WEFT Champagne on Epona FM. All right, you are now tuned into the Sync Sound System. If I can hear myself, that'd be even better. Hey, once again, WEFT Champagne on Epona FM Sync Sound System. I'm your host, DJ 3345. It is about 9:45, so we're going to be heading into the last 15 minutes of the show, and it has been quite a journey. I'm going to go over to where we just heard. Oh, it's been that show. I played this song I just played twice. I started off this portion of music with it, and then I apparently ended it. So that's the kind of show it's been tonight, ladies and gentlemen. We heard Thief from Quarto Alto, not just once, but twice. And then before that, we heard Panorama from Phoebe Bridgers off of her new album, Lost Weekend. Before that, we had Blood in the Labyrinth from Boards of Canada off of their early summer release. What was the name of this? Inferno. That's right. Inferno. That came out on the Warp record label. And then before that, hey, we had Thief from Quarto Alto. What do you know? Two different versions of it, and they were probably like way longer than anybody ever asked. But hey, that's life. All right, so it is, yeah, like I said, the last 15 minutes in the show. And, you know, I'm just going to play some tunes that I want to hear that I haven't heard in a long time. I'm going to pick on this playlist. I had some jams. What are those jams?

before I go any further, I'd like to let everybody know that Harry and the Thief performances will be presented by Station Theater from October 22nd through November 1st. The genre-bending comedy by Sigrid Gilmer and directed by Lisa Gay Dixon is a futuristic sci-fi play involving a time machine and a plan. 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All right. So I'm going to play this. This is TV on the Radio, Providence. This came out, this is like 2004, 2005 maybe. Actually, it was like 2006, but right around that area, their album, Return to Cookie Monster. It was a dope album, one of my favorites. And I didn't know this until a couple weeks ago. Apparently it made one of the top, it was one of the best albums that year from lots of critics, which I didn't know at the time. I discovered them through Conan O'Brien. And we're going to hear the track Providence featuring a pretty well-known singer. You might singing uncredited backup vocals, but if you might hear it. You might get it. I got it. I don't even really listen to much of that person. But hey, either way, this is WT Champagne. I think that's my

favorite albums of 2025. And before that, we heard TV on the Radio with Province from the album Return to Cookie Mountain, circa 2006, I believe. So we're going to end with a track from a couple years ago, Hannah Vu. Her album Romanticism came out on the Ghostly International label. This is the track Dreams. So yep, once again, this is WFT Champagne at 1FM. Thank you for listening. I've been your host, DJ 3345. This has been the Sync Sound System, and this is WFT. Stay tuned.

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2: Oh, absolutely.

Nothing I hate more than being here and needing to hit buttons before I can tell you I am here. But I think I'm all situated, and let me tell you what you are listening to and what you have been listening to. This is WEFT broadcasting out of Champaign, Illinois, and everything I play tonight is brand new music from this year, 1982. I am doing a, some would say, well, I, it's silly to use that tense. I am doing what's possibly a premature best of show the way I've been doing every year for who knows how long now. And so these are all new releases from 1982. I started off with a bit of a retroactive bent. I thought those went well together, so I will tell you what they were. The first one was Send in the Clowns off the new Benny Goodman album. I don't really know what prompted Benny Goodman to do a new album this year. I don't quote me, but I think it may have been recorded prior to this year, but we're not talking back in his heyday or anything. Anyway, the album is called 7:11. You, if you've been listening this year, you have heard me mention it a couple times before, I think. I know at one point I played a different song, a different selection off it, but I was getting ready for the show tonight, and I decided that I thought Send in the Clown sounded even better. So I think it was I Come from the Waterfront. Or anyway, good album. That was then followed by a group whose name I think I may have understood at one point marginally. I don't now. It's the Mickey Rooney Orchestra. I'm not sure Mickey Rooney is directly involved, unlike the other where Benny Goodman was, is directly involved. But I'm thinking about these things as I'm saying them, and I want to go to a card catalog in a library and look up all these things, but I can't. I've been doing that anyway. The Mickey Rooney Orchestra with You Perfect Stranger. That was then followed by one that I was surprised. There was this terrible, I thought, terrible trend last year out of the Netherlands to do these just tacky records. Sort of an homage to a bunch of hits all at once, but done by studio artists who weren't very convincing. Well, there are enough records like that now that some of them are actually good. There are some better people doing them, and I wouldn't have included this if I didn't like it. And it turns out it was, and this is another thing I was trying to check on in the 5 minutes before, you know, running around scrambling to have everything in place, but in addition to Larry Elgart, Dick Hyman is involved. One of them, I think, produced, the other arranged. I can come back and tell you as soon as I get a chance to look at the record, which is across the room from me now. But that is Larry Elgart and his Manhattan Swing Orchestra with Hooked on a Stair. It's all Fred Astaire classics that they worked into kind of a modern big band arrangement. And then the last one there was Herb Alpert with his new single, Route 101. I have not heard him say it out loud, so I don't know how he says it, but they're both acceptable pronunciations. And I think this satisfies the pedantic portion of the hour where I sort of nitpick my own patter about these. And I have a couple more instrumentals, but I don't know that they really go with the instrumentals I've already played. And I have actually not as many songs as one might expect. I think it's 38. It was 37 or 38. I won't have time to get to more than about half those, so I want to get on with it. And I have promised several people that in contrast to the retro sound of the first block there, the whole show will not sound like that. In fact, the whole show will sound probably very contemporary, very fast. And I think before anything else, I'm going to play one of my absolute, I mean, these are all my favorites, but some of them are probably top 20, others are top 5. This one is definitely a top 5. So I am, in fact, I was very impressed. I heard this in public a couple months ago, and I had to ask the guy playing it how he knew about it, because it's, you know, it just came out, and I think it's fantastic. So let's see, I think it is this one. Nothing worse than announcing a song and then playing a different song. So, and it's kind of dark where
the stylus is. So, okay, this is Peter Godwin.

before I do anything else, I am going to turn down the volume in my headphones so that my eardrum doesn't rupture. Let's see. I have quite a lot to say now about the first eight things I played, because I was, by looking carefully at the fine print on these records and what paperwork I have, I was able to establish a number of things that I was afraid to say on air before because I did not want to misinform you. And even if I came right back and made corrections, there are always people who turn off the radio and don't get the update. Just like when they have a correction in the newspaper, I think I've heard 1% of the people who saw the original mistake actually see the correction the next whenever. So, a few things about the first part of this show, the first segment, before I tell you what was in the segments, the second segment. That's a new tongue twister I just made up myself. The Benny Goodman album, 7-11, was in fact recorded in 1975, which probably explains why Send in the Clowns was on it, because it was popular then. Actually, it's older than that, but that's when it was most popular. So Send in the Clowns by Benny Goodman, recorded in 1975, but not released until this year. You Perfect Stranger was, in fact, the Mickey Rooney Orchestra, but it's called the Mickey Rooney Orchestra because it's the orchestra backing him on the other side of the record where Mickey Rooney sings Lover of the Simple Things, but he is not present on the recording of You Perfect Stranger, which is under the direction of Mike Korda. So, a little bit confusing, but I think it would be in stores under Mickey Rooney, under R for Rooney, or if you're in Spain where they do things by first name, it would be under M for Mickey, I guess. Yeah. The third one, I was correct that it was produced by Larry Elgart and arranged by Dick Hyman. I knew it was either that or the... switch those two names. I knew they were both involved, but also Larry Elgart is the is credited as the main person on the recording. So I tend to believe most records with involvement. This is turning into a bizarre Garden Path sentence. I tend to believe records Dick Hyman is involved with tend to be good records. So, and I said tend to twice. I'm going to give up on that sentence, but Dick Hyman has a lot of good records, is what I'm saying. And I didn't have anything to add about Route or Route 101 by Herb Alpert. Getting to the second batch, I will warn you or caution you that Images of Heaven by Peter Godwin, that is import only. I think maybe next year there will be an American release, but if you go to your store and you yell at them for not having it, it's not really their fault because it's not available except as an import. So don't yell at... They're nice at record service. Don't yell at them. Let's see. Images of Heaven, Peter Godwin, excited that several people apparently like it as much as I do. And that was followed by Phil Seymour and When I Find You, which is unquestionably my favorite thing I've heard him do. That is on the soundtrack, music from the original motion picture soundtrack, The Last American Virgin. I may play something else from that later, if you want. If you don't want, that's also doable. Let's see. Then I played a band from Boston. Let me make sure I'm informing you right. Limbo Race, Down and Backwards. And I know very little about it, just that they're from Boston. They don't appear to have an album yet, and I haven't really committed that single to memory yet, in that I couldn't lip sync it in the shower. I couldn't probably hum it, but when I hear it, I really like it. So I need to listen to it more. And that last one, Keep It Tight, is the studio version or the album single version of a song that I played a couple of years ago on, I think it was called Sharp Cuts. It was a really great compilation of bands that didn't really have records yet. And that is a band called Single Bullet Theory. I played it thinking they were from Boston, similar to the previous band, Limbo Race, but I double-checked, and they're actually from Richmond, Virginia, and they just shot a video at the, I believe, the William Byrd Hotel, and apparently it has, if you know anybody who's anybody in Richmond, Virginia, it sounds like they all were invited to be in the video, so... I imagine if you know people in Richmond, Virginia, it's a lot more rewarding to watch this video because, you know, if you know who the people are. So that same with if a band here does a video. We haven't had too many bands here
music videos are pretty... They actually go back a while. I mean, the Beatles, I think the Strawberry Alarm Clock actually was one of the first groups, I think, to have a promotion. They didn't call them music videos. They called them promotional shorts or something like that. But now that all of a sudden, you know, since MTV went on the air last year, music videos are suddenly a thing that is in demand. And I had sort of hoped they would maybe explain songs a little better. I haven't found one yet that does, but... you can at least find out what the band looks like if they are not touring in your area and you want to know what they look like. Okay, I have played 8 songs. I really want to play more songs. And I, you know what? I'm going to play a song that I have seen. I guess it was a lip sync performance. I think it was Marilyn McCoo introducing this. And a few years ago, Johnny Carson had Tiny Tim on the show and said he just was absolutely speechless afterward. Couldn't think of anything to say about it. That's kind of how I am with this record, which I am cueing so that I may play it for you.

goes, are you into S&M? I go, oh, right. Could you, like, just picture me in a, like, a

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It was like really embarrassing. She's like, if we got like bag those toenails. I'm like, sure. She goes,

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1: I don't hear myself. Testing. 1, 2. I don't know. Oh, it's probably that I mentioned that my headphones were turned up too loud. Yes, there we go. Now I can hear myself, and you could hear me anyway, probably. I was going to tell you that I just played 4 more songs. I have played 12 songs in all, and I will tell you what they are. And since we are approaching the top of the hour, I will again explain that every year, for who knows how long, I have been doing a show where I bring my records downtown, and first time they actually fell, and I haven't played some of them again, I don't think. But anyhow, I haven't had, fingers crossed, haven't had that repeat. And so this set was, why am I having... I have a bunch of papers here, and they're all turned upside down. So I also have my records here. And the first one of those was Frank and Moon Zappa with Valley Girl, Barking Pumpkin Records. The album, I don't have the album with me. I just have the single, but it's something like Ship Too Late to Save a Drowning Witch. Or it's, this is why I don't like to ad-lib when I don't have a way to... back it up. But weird titles, you might get the idea. Apparently he got her up at midnight and had her just do this routine, and it's, so far it's his biggest hit. I am partial to Plastic People, but that did not chart. This one is this one's already climbing the actual, not like the college radio, but the main Hot 100, Top 40, all that. So Moon Unit Zappa with her father, Frank. That was then followed by Alisa. I am not aware that I Love an Ape has appeared on any charts, but it's short. That was then followed by Missing Persons and Walking in L.A. I was surprised to see that Walking in L.A. has not entered the top 40. I think it should, but it hasn't yet. And I find humor in that one. I actually find humor in all three of those. And then I don't really find a whole lot of humor.

in the last one there, that is a special radio station. I don't think you can buy it commercially. It's a special radio station copy of a live performance of Edge of 17 by Stevie Nicks, and I was just having a conversation about how that is not a Fleetwood Mac song. Someone tried to tell me it was a Fleetwood Mac song, and that person was misinformed. But it's Stevie Nicks, Edge of 17, and if you don't know the story, that was a quote about meeting somebody at the age of 17, but she had enough of a southern twang that Stevie Nicks heard it as Edge of 17 and liked it better. And I think she was writing the song about something that was going on in her family, and then when John Lennon died, the song turned into... I like how a song... You know, you can have a story that a song's about one thing, and you can have a story a song's about another thing. Very often a song is about more than one thing, and you may have a story that a song is about one thing, and it can still be about another thing, too, and they're both possible and plausible and true. So, anyhow, that is a live, pretty unedited version of Edge of 17. And we are we're about right past the half. It's 11:02. I think what I'm going to do is I'm going to play one more four-song block, give or take a song, and then I have a big stack of news to go through. I'm probably going to have to be selective because just what's going on in the Falkland Islands could take up a two-hour show, and somebody already asked me about that tonight. So I will acknowledge that it happened, but I don't want to do a whole two-hour show and not get to any music. And so I will pick up now. Let's see. I haven't had any requests for this show, I don't think. Here, I think I want to go with a retro selection. This is a band called the Chesterfield Kings, and I mentioned on last year's show that they were on an album along with the Vertebrates. It was called Battle of the Garage Bands or something like that. I don't have it here with me because it's from last year, but this group had a song, I think it was a 60s cover that I liked. And they have a whole album now, which features a lot of 60s covers. Several of them are by the Chocolate Watch Band, including this one. This is Expo 2000.

WEFT Champagne. And now the rest of the show will all be about the Falkland Islands. No, actually, that would probably turn away listeners, and I would sympathize. It is 11:21, and I should tell you what those four selections were before I do go to news, but it will be more than just war news, because I swear the daily updates, you know, by the next day, the previous day, it was old. I mean, that's why they call it old news. Anyway, Expo 2000 by the Chesterfield Kings from their album Here Are the Chesterfield Kings. I didn't say that before. Goodbye by the Psychedelic Furs. I really enjoy one of the verses in particular to that. He makes his feelings quite clear. Then I played a band that there are a few Australians in close proximity, and that was an Australian band and was recognized immediately. That's Hunters and Collectors with Talking to a Stranger. And what's odd to me is I have the single and I have the album, and what's called the album version on the single has completely different backing instrumentation from the actual album version. I don't understand it. So if you have that on one record, you may not have the version you intended to get or the version I played. I was comparing them, and it was really hard to decide which one to go with, because both records have long versions of that, but I swear it sounds like a completely different take. So there is that information. And one reason I mentioned that is radio is a great way to tell you when there's more than one version of a song, because I know for a number of years I just kind of assumed if I bought a song by an artist, that was the version of that song by that artist, and I didn't expect there to be, a really good example of that is Roy Orbison. I occasionally am fond of playing his the version he did of Blue Bayou that came out in Italy isn't anything, it wasn't released anywhere else, and it was a mistake, and it wasn't supposed to come out, but you wouldn't know that unless you had a record listening party and you compared. And so to save you buying all these records just to see if they sound the same or not, that's one reason I like to play things you may not have heard already, and plus the stuff I like tends not to, it might make the chart, but it tends not to go number one as often as I maybe would like in a perfect world. But it's all part of, what is it, life's, there's some movie quote about life's rich pageant, I think. Anyhow, I have quite a bit of news, and I don't want it to take more than a half hour, because then we wouldn't get to any more songs. So let's go all the way back to January 1st of this year, when the number one ranked Clemson University Tigers defeated the number four ranked University of Nebraska Cornhuskers in the Orange Bowl before a crowd of 72,748 fans. The score, which I think is much more interesting than any of that other information, the score was 22-15 in favor of the Clemson University Tigers, which is why they won. Let's see, the Georgia Bulldogs were upset 24-20 in the Sugar Bowl in New Orleans by the Pitt Panthers. I didn't even know that was a team. And the Alabama Crimson Tide lost to the Texas Longhorns at the Cotton Bowl in Dallas. On the following day, January 2nd, in a playoff game nicknamed the Epic in Miami, as well as the game no one should have lost, it says that the San Diego Chargers defeated the Miami Dolphins 41-38 in overtime after blowing a 24-0 lead in the first quarter. The highest scoring playoff game so far in NFL history featured 10 touchdowns and extra points, as well as two field goals, with Rolf Benerschke making the winning kick after 73 minutes and 52 seconds of play. I always like it when something says nicknamed this and this and this, and technically some random child somewhere could have just nicknamed it that and nobody actually ever repeated it. But, you know, some of these titles, like, well, I don't want to pick on anybody, but some of these, they're not elected positions or anything. They're nicknames that could very easily be disputed. If I already mentioned pedantry earlier this show. January 5th,
South Korea ended its nationwide curfew in place since 1945 and permitted citizens the freedom to be outside from midnight to 4 in the morning, which was previously illegal. The curfew remained in effect, however, for areas bordering North Korea, and President Chun Doo-hwan said in a statement that South Koreans are more mature and the curfew is no longer necessary. So that is his rationale. We also, on January 5th, lost Hans Conried. He was the voice of Captain Hook in Peter Pan. He died of a heart attack. He was 66. There have been quite a few casualties this year. I do apologize if I don't get to all of them, because that also would take up the whole show. The United States Mint began on January 7th transitioning from copper pennies to zinc with copper plating. So a penny's probably not going to be worth a penny anymore. Sad news, on January 10th, we lost Paul Lind, 55. I believe he was found dead in bed after he didn't show up to something. Only 55, had a very difficult life. On January 13th, we lost Marcel Camus, the director known for Black Orpheus, which was the winner of the 1959 Palme d'Or and the 1960 Academy Award for Best Foreign Language Film. He died at age 69 following open-heart surgery. Let's see. We had cold temperatures January 17th. January 19th, the Coca-Cola Company announced plans to purchase ownership of Columbia Pictures, which is good because Coca-Cola, of course, knows a lot about making movies. January 24th, the San Francisco 49ers defeated the Cincinnati Bengals 26-21 to win Super Bowl. We are up to Super Bowl 16. Boy, do I feel old. This was at the Pontiac Silverdome in Pontiac, Michigan. And the telecast appears to have the highest ratings of any Super Bowl. 49.1 rating and a 73 share of the audience. Must be one of those games where people inquire about hourly rates at motels. Let's see. If they have cable TV or network TV, really doesn't matter. Terrible tragedy, not even a tragedy, it's an atrocity. There's a difference. On January 28th, 26-year-old Andrea Buchanan, the professional tennis player, found shot to death along with her supervisor, Nathaniel Brown, at Brown's Fish Market in Los Angeles. The murders are unsolved, but it appears he was the target and she just was in the wrong place at the wrong time. January 29th, the Philadelphia Bulletin published its final issue, having been printed every day for 134 years. Getting into February, and also hoping to pick up the pace here. Let's see, the Senegambia Confederation was created February 1st as a partial union of the nations of Senegal and the Gambia. And this December, I guess they're supposed to finalize the agreement. Let's see. February 3rd, Pac-Man is no longer single. Sorry, ladies. Ms. Pac-Man was announced at a press conference at Sherman Oaks, California, by General Computer Corporation following a licensing agreement with Namco. On February 5th, Laker Airways halted operations, leaving 6,000 passengers stranded and debts of £270 million. All flights canceled, and in one case, a flight that had already departed with 309 passengers from London to the Canary Islands was called back out of concern it might be seized abroad to satisfy outstanding debts. On February 11th, Italy's parliament approved a $12 million project to prevent the Leaning Tower of Pisa from toppling, including the installation of an electric pump to maintain the water pressure in underground pools beneath the monument. The tower will be closed until the project is completed. Of course, that was in February. It may be completed, but I haven't heard that it... I don't think it is. February 14th, Valentine's Day, Bobby Allison won NASCAR's Daytona 500 stock car race, becoming the third driver to win more than once. Allison's car ran out of gas after he crossed the finish line, reaching empty as he was driving to victory lane to correct... I didn't anticipate where that was going. As he was driving to victory lane to collect the $120,000 check for the winner. I don't really like the rhythm of that sentence. February 21st, Ain't Misbehavin' concluded on Broadway after 1,804 performances. It had debuted there on May 9th, 1978. And of course, if
I didn't already say so. It's a tribute to the music of Fats Waller. I say that because I didn't initially know that. I've known it for a while now. But March 2nd, then Secretary of State Alexander Haig said in testimony to the House Foreign Affairs Committee he had overwhelming and irrefutable evidence that a rebellion against El Salvador's military government was being directed by foreign powers, and the House voted 396-3 to urge President Reagan to press for unconditional discussions among El Salvador's political factions to guarantee a safe and stable environment for free and open elections. Also that day, we lost Philip K. Dick, 53, the science fiction writer known for The Man in the High Castle and Do Androids Dream of Electric Sheep? He died of complications of a stroke. On March 3rd, very strange hoax in Germany. The mystery of chopper haunting the office of dentist Kurt Bachseitz, starting with phone calls and after phone lines were replaced, sinks, toilets, and unplugged electric sockets in the walls. The 16-year-old dental assistant, identified as Claudia, apparently always turned her back when Chopper's words were heard and caught her reflection in a mirror. Dr. Bachseitz, his wife, and Claudia all were brought to the local police station and admitted that they had plotted the deception, which cost the German government, the police and the phone company spent 60,000 Deutschmarks trying to locate the source of the voice, which was in the room all along. And so they got in trouble. March 4th, Bertha Wilson became the first woman appointed to the Supreme Court of Canada. March 5th, we lost John Belushi. He died after multiple injections of Speedball, which I didn't realize you injected, but that makes sense. It's a combination of cocaine and heroin, and you should not inject it. You should not combine it. You shouldn't do anything with it. So let's see. John, I'm surprised it doesn't give his age here. Normally, obituaries do. Gives the age of Ayn Rand, 72, who died the following day, and it says that she wrote The Fountainhead and Capitalism, The Unknown Ideal. It does not mention Atlas Shrugged at all, which I find very strange. March 11th, Senator Harrison Williams of New Jersey resigned as the Senate was preparing to vote on a resolution to expel him from office following last year's conviction for bribery and conspiracy in Abscam. On March 13th, William Shatner's new show debuted, T.J. Hooker, and for obvious reasons I remember that name. It debuted on ABC, and I have no more information about it, and I haven't watched it yet. Let's see. On March 15th, film actress Teresa Saldana, who appeared in Raging Bull and Defiance, she was stabbed 10 times outside her West Hollywood home by a stalker and fortunately survived, and she is looking to found an organization for victims, I guess. I'm just happy she survived. I probably wouldn't have even read it. It would have been too depressing to read if she hadn't. Let's see. Speaking of depressing, that same day Eunice aired. It was a movie based on the family sketches from the Carol Burnett Show. It broadcast on CBS featuring Carol Burnett and Harvey Korman, Vicki Lawrence, Ken Berry, and Betty White. I watched it with a friend thinking it was going to be funny, and I kid you not, it was the most depressing thing I have ever seen in my life. Really made me miserable. So you watch it if you like, but know that it is not funny at all. March 18th, the BAFTA Awards for 1981 film presented by the British Academy of Film and Television Arts. Given in a ceremony at the Hippodrome in London, Chariots of Fire won for Best Film, while Burt Lancaster and Meryl Streep won for Best Actor and Best Actress. Also, singer and musician Teddy Pendergrass was permanently paralyzed from the chest down when he lost control of his new Rolls-Royce Silver Spirit and struck a tree at high speed in Philadelphia. And I don't want to fuel any conspiracy theories, but I've heard he was probably not at fault. I was having a dinner conversation about it just last weekend. Let's see. Randy Rhoads, 25, died on March 19th. He was a musician and guitarist for the Ozzy Osbourne Band. He was
doing stunts in a small plane and flew too close to the Osborne tour bus when a wing clipped the bus, then crashed into a nearby house. It says Osborne and the other occupants of the bus were uninjured. March 21st, fares for riding the Underground were doubled after a court ruling banning, they both work there, subsidies that helped cut the price of a ride in October. The minimum Underground fare rose from 20 to 40 pence, and journeys between zones up to 70 pence. Ugh. On March 22nd, a nitrate fire broke out in Mexico's film archive at the Cineteca Nacional in Mexico City, destroying reels from 6,506 productions from the golden age of Mexican cinema. Hope that never happens here. On March 26th, Andrew Lloyd Webber debuted the musical Song and Dance in London at the Palace Theater, and it is ongoing. March 27th, we lost Harriet Adams, who was, I believe, the main ghostwriter for the Nancy Drew books. And the frustrating thing about those, I really enjoy the original Nancy Drew and Hardy Boys books. The authors were paid $100 a book with no royalties, and then the books got rewritten later and weren't as good. So talk about really underappreciating your labor. March 29th, the 54th Annual Academy Awards, hosted again by Johnny Carson at the Dorothy Chandler Pavilion in Los Angeles. Chariots of Fire also won Best Picture. And Henry Fonda and Katharine Hepburn won for Best Actor and Best Actress for On Golden Pond. Let's see. Moving into April, the year of nonstop news, Tom Brokaw and Roger Mudd became co-anchors of the NBC Nightly News after John Chancellor retired on April 2nd. Also, that day we lost Abe Fortas, the Associate Justice of the Supreme Court from 1965 to 1969. He died of a ruptured aorta. On April 17th, in her capacity as Queen of Canada, Queen Elizabeth II formally recognized the full independence of Canada from the United Kingdom in a ceremony at Parliament Hill in Ottawa. On April 18th, oh, yes, I see now why I wanted to mention this. Cities in Zimbabwe have been renamed. The capital, Salisbury, is now Harare, and Fort Victoria is now Masvingo. They have renamed 28 cities since transitioning from Rhodesia to Zimbabwe. On April 19th, the Department of the Treasury announced a reinstatement of the ban against tourist and business travel to Cuba by American citizens. The ban was lifted in 1977, but reinstated, and I think I should just move on. Let's see. Al Newharth announced a national newspaper on April 20th, which started publication just a few weeks ago. It's called USA Today. I think it's informally also known as McPaper. On April 21st, naval architect Stephen Callahan was rescued after having been adrift at sea 76 days in an inflatable life raft. It would have been clever if I played, 6 months in a leaky boat for this show, but I did not prepare that one for tonight. Split ends, if you want to hear it. Callahan had not been seen since departing his sailboat Napoleon Solo in the Canary Islands on January 29th, and 7 days into the trip, he was caught in bad weather, and a hole was struck in the boat by an unknown object. For 11 weeks, he drifted in the Atlantic Ocean until he finally spotted the island of Marie Galante in the Lesser Antilles near Guadeloupe. And fishermen on the island picked him up. Good for them. On April 21st, the final episode of WKRP in Cincinnati aired, episode 90. It had been on since September 18th, 1978. And you know, when you work at a radio station with other people who work at a radio station, it's kind of interesting to see a show about people working at a radio station. I didn't see a lot of the same problems addressed, but I digress. Let's see. On April 23rd, the City Council of Key West was, I'm trying to finish the previous thought and also move on to the Key West thing. Key West was irritated by a roadblock by the Border Patrol
The only two roads connect the Florida Keys to the mainland. And so they voted in favor of a resolution. They voted in favor of a resolution declaring the city's secession from the United States and the creation of the Conch Republic, a micronation. You know how those usually work out. Key West Mayor Dennis Wardlow declared himself prime minister, and it was a big publicity stunt. They surrendered to the Navy and applied for $1 billion in foreign aid. That's a great way to get $1 billion. But apparently it did provide publicity, and it's more of a tourist attraction since. So, okay, let's power through the rest of this. The capital of Sri Lanka was changed from Colombo to nearby Note, April 29th. Also April 30th, we lost 33-year-old Lester Bangs, the journalist for Rolling Stone and Cream magazines, died of an accidental overdose of a combination of medicines for the flu. What a seemingly preventable and unnecessary way to go. May 1st, Gato del Sol came up from last place to win this year's Kentucky Derby at Churchill Downs. The winner, unfortunately, well, I shouldn't editorialize about that. Gato del Sol is the first Kentucky Derby winner since 1959 to skip the Preakness, so no Triple Crown possible this year. Also, the opening ceremonies of the 1982 World's Fair in Knoxville, Tennessee, included an address by President Reagan, and as it nears its end, about 1 million people have attended. On May 2nd, there is now, as of May 2nd, a channel that's nothing but weather, 24 hours of weather, and it's called the Weather Channel. Also, Darrell Waltrip won this year's Winston 500 at Alabama International Motor Speedway in Talladega, Alabama. It's notable for one driver abandoning his car and disappearing after the race. He has not been seen since. May 3rd, William O'Neill, the governor of Connecticut, and Harry Hughes, the governor of Maryland, signed bills raising the legal drinking age in their states, respectively. The new drinking age in Connecticut is 19, whereas in Maryland, it's 21. On May 5th, we lost Cal Jader, a jazz musician I have enjoyed playing here over the years. I did not know him personally, but I will certainly miss him as a musician. Let's see. Cancellations, May 6th. CBS announced it is canceling House Calls, Lou Grant, Mr. Merlin, Nurse, WKRP in Cincinnati. And, of course, Ed Asner has been very vocal about his displeasure with that decision. On May 12th, the Pulitzer Prize for Fiction was awarded to John Updike for his novel Rabbit is Rich, and Braniff International Airways was declared bankrupt and ceased all flights. I guess don't believe it anymore. On May 13th, Terry Utley won the Miss USA pageant. May 14th, Hugh Beaumont of Leave It to Beaver died. He was 73. May 15th, Aloma's Ruler won the Preakness Stakes at Pimlico Racecourse in Baltimore, Maryland, and Jack Kernel became the youngest jockey ever to win a Triple Crown. He's only 16 at the time of the race. Also in Baltimore, the deadliest fire since 1947, 10 people, including 7 children, died in a row house fire started by a candle that fell over and ignited a sofa. The electricity to the house was cut off the previous day due to non-payment of an $800 bill from Baltimore Gas and Electric. And the 1982 Trampoline World Championships concluded in Bozeman, Montana. Carl Führer of the United Kingdom and Ruth Keller of Switzerland were the men's and ladies' champions, respectively. We may not get all the way through this year's news because it is already 11:45. The New York Islanders swept the Vancouver Canucks in 4 games to win this year's Stanley Cup Finals in ice hockey, their 3rd straight championship. Let's see. Sophia Loren began a 30-day prison sentence in Caserta, Italy for tax evasion. I know that's controversial, and she has maintained her innocence. May 21st, Annie, an adaptation of the Broadway musical of the same name, released in theaters May 21st. May 22nd, in Boston, Massachusetts, CBS affiliate WNAC-TV ceased operations, having lost its license.
May 27th in Victoria Falls, Zimbabwe, Buffalo, which had been attacking vehicles for several days, was killed instantly when it charged head-on at a moving train. It's not a very smart buffalo. May 30th at the Indianapolis 500 this year, 1973 winner Gordon Johncock won his second race over 1979 winner Rick Mears by 0.16 seconds. Closest finish to date. Says he erased an advantage of 11 seconds in the final 10 laps. They're apparently Indianapolis Motor Speedway historian Donald Davidson is calling it the greatest finish in the track's history. Neil Bonnet won the World 500 at Charlotte Motor Speedway the same day. And let me see if there's anything important here. Oh, terrible story, June 3rd. Robert Gottschalk, the inventor of the first underwater camera, the first widescreen photography and projection system, the Panaflex camera, winner of two Academy Awards. He was beaten and stabbed to death by Ronnie Chuman 3 weeks after adding Chuman to his will. I guess be careful who you add to your will. June 4th, both Star Trek II, The Wrath of Khan and Poltergeist premiered across North America. They have both made quite a bit of money. The first Rubik's Cube World Championship held in Budapest June 5th with challengers from 19 nations competing to be the fastest to solve the Rubik's Cube, and Min Tai of the United States won with a speed of 22.95 seconds and won a gold-plated Rubik's Cube. Graceland was opened as a tourist attraction in Memphis on June 7th, 5 years after the death of Elvis Presley. Speaking of deaths, we also lost Satchel Paige, 75, and Harriet Ryder, 104, who was a president of Selchow and Ryder from 1923 to 1954 and acquired the distribution rights for the game Scrabble. They both died June 8th. Let's see, just a couple more. We lost one of the Shirelles on June 10th. Addy Mickey Harris, 41, collapsed from a heart attack after two performances by the group in Atlanta. June 11th, E.T. the Extraterrestrial had its official premiere. It was in a film festival a few days before, but it has been a sleeper. It's gotten quite popular, and it's still in theaters. It is a Steven Spielberg film about an alien space traveler being sheltered by a 10-year-old boy named Elliot. Let's see. June 14th is the surrender of Argentine forces at Stanley, the capital of the Falkland Islands. And unfortunately, I don't actually have much time to go over all the terms of the surrender, but England won. Let's see. June 15th, Art Pepper died, 56. Jazz saxophonist died from a stroke. The Cleveland Press is apparently no more after 104 years. On June 18th, we lost John Cheever. It says he wrote the Wapshot Chronicle, Falconer, and it doesn't mention The Swimmer, which, of course, Burt Lancaster says is his favorite of all his movies, even though it didn't do very well. On June 27th, Danson ended after 1,774 performances, and I saw where another musical also ended a few days later. Let me end with this story because it's interesting and kind of feel good. July 2nd, Larry Walters, a truck driver in Los Angeles, attached 42 weather balloons filled with helium to a lawn chair and lifted off from San Pedro, California to make a 45-minute flight reaching 16,000 feet after originally tethering the chair to his Jeep. Using a pellet gun, he descended by shooting and deflating individual balloons until he could safely descend to the ground. That must be a very smart man, because he sounded like he really knew what he was doing. And I will end really with this. July 8th, Coca-Cola, having... Now that they're in the film industry, they have also introduced Diet Coke. You can tell me how it is. I am not going to drink it. All right. It is 11:50. We have 9.5 minutes left in the show and quite a lot of songs I would like to get to. I just need to go. Okay. We're going to hear from... This is Adam Ant.

I'm looking at what I did not get to, and two standouts that I did not get to. One is 12 minutes and 31 seconds long, and the, 12 minutes and 36 seconds long, and the other is 8 minutes and 50 seconds long. So if I had played either of those, it would have come at the expense of multiple other songs, and there you have it. Anyway, 18 songs, 18 of my favorite songs from this year. And that's about half my favorite songs I picked out for this year. Hopefully, certainly the feedback I got, I'm glad to hear that I am not the only one who likes these songs. But if there is anything I didn't get to that you would like to hear, well, it would need to be local, I suppose, if I didn't get to it tonight, to play it next week. But let me know if I missed anything that you were hoping to hear. And also, once it's 1983, start telling me when stuff comes out, if you like it, if you want to hear it on the show, and hopefully a year from now I will be able to include it on my 1983 show. I have about 23 seconds left in 1982. I guess I'll just thank you for listening and invite you to stay tuned for the underwriting at the top of the hour. Remind you, from bumper to taillight, this is always from bumper to taillight, you're always right with Autolite. Switch to Autolite. Good night. This is WEFT Champagne. Underwriting coming up in about 20 seconds.

If I could ask Santa Claus for something, I think it would be unlimited clear tabletop space, because we don't seem to have it anywhere I go. Anyhow, it is 28 seconds after midnight, and we are on, let's see, we should be on 18, which means programming at WEFT this hour is brought to you in part by Cinema Gallery in downtown Urbana, a proud supporter of WEFT. Cinema Gallery is located at 120 West Main Street in the historic Urbana Cinema and represents 52 professional artists of the Midwest. For more information, you can visit cinemagallery.cc or follow Cinema Gallery on Instagram. Also, this hour of programming on WEFT is brought to you in part by Resistance Threads, a curated vintage shop. Resistance Threads features clothing and accessories from the 1960s through the 2000s, plus upcycled pieces from Zombie Parts. Woman-owned, locally-owned, Resistance Threads also hosts community events through 217 Flea, updates daily on social media at Resistance Threads Vintage. I don't think any of those three words was what I thought it was going to be until I went to read it. Sorry about that. Let's see. We have a number of announcements on the board. Let's see. I thought I would... 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

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Box 1223, Champaign, Illinois 61824, 1223. I will read that again because I don't know how anybody could have written down the whole thing the first time. 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Box 1223, Champaign, Illinois 61824, hyphen, I guess, 1223. Maybe that's a figure dash? If you're handwriting it, it doesn't matter. Thanks again for the support we received during our fall fundraising drive. We're humbled by the number of people who've joined us on this journey. And with your continued support, we're looking forward to serving our listeners, neighbors, and community partners in the years to come. Also, there's a lot of paper up there. A reminder that the views and opinions expressed on air are solely those of the speaker and do not necessarily represent those of WEFT Champaign, Prairie Air Incorporated, station management, the board of directors, or the WEFT associates. And finally, the 5th Annual Spiritual Arts and Crafts Fair, presented by Unity Church and Spiritual Center, 1206 East Main Street, Urbana, Friday, October 9th, 2026, from 4 to 8 p.m., and Saturday, October 10th, 2026, 10 a.m. to 5 p.m. Attractions include premium crystals, unique jewelry, wooden and leather art, mediumship, aura photography, astrology, spiritual guidance, tarot, and much more to 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Okay, my voice is giving out, so I'm going to say goodnight. This has been WEFT Champaign. Zara Radio is next. Thanks again. 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

0: Wow. New York, just like I pictured it. 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
1: Hey, hey, brother. 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
0: Hey. What? Huh? 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
0: Oh, no.
3: Turn around.
0: Put your hands behind your back.
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0: What?
5: Come on. 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
0: God. 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

sunlight slipping down the slopes, new day coming back. Sitting in a hotel room, clock says 5:45. And there's nothing in this picture I need to fix.

dry enough to do, not a cloud in the sky. Sitting in a hotel room, clock says 6:19. Dressing my past and my future.

how good is that? Sunlight sliding down the slopes, new day coming back. Sitting in a hotel room, clock says

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WEFT would like to thank the following local businesses for their generous raffle and silent auction donations at WEFFest 2026. 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

there was a pimp. They called him Little T. He used to run his women up and down Harrison Street.

She's on the street, kicking up her heels, making noise with her feet. Now she did not know there was a pair

September, deadly has fallen on a cold black night. Mary stood in the shadow from that one pale streetlight. Rolling through the fog, here comes an old Dodge van. Pulled upside her, she looked inside, saw that same dark-eyed man. He said, baby, do you want a date?

them same working girls come up to little T. They say, what happened to that cute girl, Mary? Where's she at? Little T hung his head, half closed his eyes, looked down at his feet. Here's what he said.

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Breathe deep the gathering gloom. Watch lights fade from every room. Bedsitter people look back and lament another day's useless energies spent. Impassioned lovers wrestle as one. Lonely man cries for love and has none. New mother picks up and settles her son. Senior citizens wish they were young. Cold-hearted orb that rules the night removes the colors from our sight. Red is gray and yellow white, but we decide which is right and which is an illusion.

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And that is true. We've had some people give CARS, and it works out really well.

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I'm Shannon McFarland with Champion Diaries. 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This is WEFT Champaign-Urbana.

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1: It holds the fear of the awakening, of its shivering shores breaking, like those in the Middle East did when he did. Will you take it? Will you take this without question? Fall in line with the poet, the press, the politician. Remember how we forgot about Vietnam, Afghanistan. Will you fall to stand for a dream you haven't seen? I'm afraid you will. You have taken the pill, and you are totally stoned on war.

let there be peace. So frowns fly away like albatross, and skeletons foxtrot from cupboards. So war correspondents become travel show presenters, and magpies bring back lost property. Children, engagement rings, broken things. Let there be peace. So storms can go out to sea to be angry and return to me calm. So the broken can rise and dance in the hospitals, and let the aged Ethiopian man in the grey block of flats peer through his window and see Addis before him. So his thrilled, outstretched arms

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I'll be here with you until 9 o'clock with various assorted kinds of music here on the air. 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

That was Wilson Phillips with my theme song, I Can Hear Music. 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And now,

Okay, that was Lucy Kaplansky. Before that, we heard Brandi Carlile and Natalie Maines. Hey, don't forget, go to ova.elections.il.gov. 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That's coming up November 3rd. It's sneaking up there, less than a month. So everybody get ready, because this is going to be an important vote. 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

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And now, Red Molly with 1952 Vincent Black Lightning.

south side of Chicago. It's a sunny summer day. A couple gazes at the wedding rings on display.

Okay, and that was Michelle Nicholcello and Brandi Carlile with Golden Ring. You're listening to WEFT, and I was talking to Dave, but I kept dropping my phone. So, hi, Dave, and good morning. It's been quite a morning. Hey, I had a brush with greatness. It was pretty cool. I was sitting in Mary Ann's, and the kid behind the counter was talking to the guy in the booth behind me, and he said something about being a songwriter and asked, and the kid asked who he was, and he said he was Matt North. And I said, hey, I have your T-shirt. His new album, Savoy, is out. He's going to be at the Rose Bowl on the 24th of October. And that's pretty cool. So here's Matt North with Champaign Urbana.

And that was new from the Rolling Stones. That was from Foreign Tongues, Bad Luck Highway, Hideaway. You're listening to WEFT at 644. Excuse me. The 5th Annual Spiritual Arts and Crafts Fair presented by Unity Church and Spiritual Center, 1206 East Main Street in Urbana, is going to be happening on Friday, October the 9th, 2026, from 4 to 8 p.m., and on Saturday, October 10th, 2026, from 10 to 5 p.m., 10 a.m. to 5 p.m. Attractions include premium crystals, unique jewelry, wooden and leather art, mediumship, aura photography, astrology, 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And next up, what do we have next up? We have Jamestown Revival with Being Honest.

R-O-C-K in the USA, and happy 75th birthday to John Mellencamp. His birthday was yesterday. He's just a little country boy from Seymour, Indiana. I saw him in concert. Well, I saw him at Farm Aid, but I saw him in concert in the very, very early 80s in Carbondale as the opening act for Heart. It was a very, very strange mix of people, let me tell you. But I don't know, 75, that's a good age to be John, and he's still out there rocking. Let's see. 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It's 7 o'clock. 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

Foreign Tongues, which is their new album. Matt North with Champaign Urbana from Savoy, and that's his new album. And he will be at the Rose Bowl on the 24th of October. We heard Jill Scott with Family Reunion from Beautifully Human. We heard The Beatles with Girl from Rubber Soul that was remastered. Glenn Hansard from Falling Slowly, music from the motion picture Once. Lucy Kaplansky, 10-Year Night from 10-Year Night. Brandi Carlile with Mama Werewolf in These Silent Days. And Natalie Maines with God Only Knows, a Beach Boy cover. And you're listening to WEFT Champaign. And this is I Can Hear Music. My name is Barb, and I'll be through with you until 9 o'clock, and which time it'll be time for jazz. Let's see, where are we? Elvis Costello.

I'm a middle class, middle child. I was the center of attention for just a little while. Then I got stuck in the middle of the road, in the middle of the night. Now I've spent half my life in the gray, between the black and white.

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And it was dark, and we were net fair. Most all the meaning was in the moment when we would get there.

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And Monday, Tuesday, Wednesday, Thursday, and Friday, well, they're all the same. And if you work your

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0: takes away. Well, that's a time I stop and wonder why. And that's a time when I can surely say, deep in my...
1: And it's not the top of the hour, but I screwed up because I've been distracted. And it's time for Deutsche Welle News. It's 7:12.
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3: It's time now for your good news for a good planet. Bison make it better. For centuries, European bison roamed freely across the continent. Their range and numbers shrank as forests became farmland and hunters thinned their herds. The First World War nearly finished them off, as fewer than 60 survived and were scattered through zoos and private parks. Restoring and returning the herds began with the first release into Poland's Białowieża Forest in 1954. By 2014, conservationists began trucking bison into the Tarku Mountains of southern Romania at the request of local villages. Wild bison have a well-defined pecking order in their groups, so entire herds are being relocated together, and it's proving key to their successful rehabilitation into the wild. The bison help restore the landscape from the ground up as they compact the soil and improve its microbe density and the nitrogen content, and may even help the land hold carbon again. The European bison is a keystone species, and the restoration of these gentle giants also helps the natural regeneration of the degraded lands they hail from. If we want to protect what is left of nature, we need to help nature regain the power to heal herself. Returning the animals to their natural homes is how it's done. And this is Mandy from GoodNewsGoodPlanet.com.
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1: 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Box 1223, Champaign, Illinois 61824-1223. 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We're humbled by the number of people who've joined us on this journey. 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I've been a part of WEFT for a long, long time. I first heard it in late 83 when I first moved to town, and I said, you can't play that on the radio because they were playing some sort of women's music as the background for the public service announcements on TV, on the public service TV channel. And I said, you can't play that on the radio, but you can. And WEFT has been playing women's music and music by women since 1981 with Women Making Waves. You can hear that on Sundays from 1 to 3. And let's see. We're happy to be here, and I hope you're happy too. And thank you to everybody who donated for our fall fundraiser. Next up, this is The Pairs with If I Had a Hammer, and then Gigi Parker with Beatles Please Come Back.

0: And that was Dire Straits with Going Home. I saw them many, many years ago in the Assembly Hall when it was still the Assembly Hall. Saw them. I saw Tina Turner. We saw, Crosby, Stills, and Nash. I'm trying to remember who else we saw. It was that semester was just an amazing semester for music for me. It's 7:28. 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
1: This is DW News, our top stories. Hundreds gathered in Madrid on Wednesday night for a vigil honoring an 87-year-old woman whose eviction became a symbol of Spain's urban housing crisis. Her death has reignited anger over rising rents and evictions, with mourners and activists calling for stronger protection for tenants. Trade unions have announced a general strike for November 11th. Two people were killed and four others injured, including two children, after a Russian strike hit a residential building in Kiev late Wednesday. That's according to Ukraine's State Emergency Service. Several other Ukrainian regions also came under heavy bombardment in one of the most intense waves of strikes since the war began. Large crowds gathered in Tel Aviv on Wednesday for a civilian-led memorial service organized by bereaved families to honor the victims, survivors, and responders of the October 7 attacks. Speakers at the event urged official investigations into the security failures to establish accountability and prevent future occurrences.
0: Okay, and that was Deutsche Welle News headlines. And we heard Twist and Shout from the Beatles with John Scream. He's going to be 86 tomorrow. Happy birthday in the beyond, John. 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Let's see. Next up, I've got Fifth Harmony.

that was Evie Sands with I Can't Let Go from So Easy to Love, Golden Girl Groups from Sun Records 70th. You are listening to WEFT, and I'd like to remind you that starting today is the Champaign Urbana Folk and Roots Festival. It's 2026. It starts today, runs through the 10th. You can find out all the information at folkandroots.org with a complete lineup of performers and venues. There'll be lots of stuff, music performances, and all sorts of cool stuff. Things start this afternoon at Spurlock Auditorium with Alex Chavez Snorris presents Songs of Border Crossing, Sunrises and Mornings. That's from 4 to 5:30. From 5 to 7, you can go to the Rose Bowl for an Americana Happy Hour featuring Sass Sliders. And at 5:30, you can go to Dan Kusaya and the Chimarenga in Inspiration. Okay. There's all sorts of cool stuff. You know, you can't be everywhere, but you can... you can try and enjoy the activities at the CU Folk and Roots Festival. Oh, my. It's a gorgeous day out there. It's been a gorgeous week, and I hope it continues that way. I haven't checked the weather yet, but it's coming. Next up, Adele, Make You Feel My Love.

that was Do You Believe in Magic? Magic is alive and the goddess is afoot. That was The Lovin' Spoonful. 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It's 8 o'clock. 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And we appreciate all of our community partners at WEFT. Oh my, it's 8 o'clock. We've got one more hour to go, and I will be here with you until 9 o'clock, and then it'll be jazz. Next up, I've got the association. This takes me way, way, way, way, way back.

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1: This is DW News, our top stories. Hundreds gathered in Madrid on Wednesday night for a vigil honoring an 87-year-old woman whose eviction became a symbol of Spain's urban housing crisis. Her death has reignited anger over rising rents and evictions, with mourners and activists calling for stronger protection for tenants. Trade unions have announced a general strike for November 11th. Two people were killed and four others injured, including two children, after a Russian strike hit a residential building in Kiev late Wednesday. That's according to Ukraine's State Emergency Service. Several other Ukrainian regions also came under heavy bombardment in one of the most intense waves of strikes since the war began. Large crowds gathered in Tel Aviv on Wednesday for a civilian-led memorial service organized by bereaved families to honor the victims, survivors, and responders of the October 7 attacks. Speakers at the event urged official investigations into the security failures to establish accountability and prevent future occurrences.
0: And that's the headlines for today. You're listening to WEFT Champaign. It's 8:05. Next up, a little more association.

That was Gary Lewis and the Playboys. Everybody loves a clown. And you are listening to WEFT Champaign, 90.1 FM. It's 8:15. I've got about 45 minutes. If you've got a request, give me a call at 217-359-9338. I sort of slipped into the 60s with this set because I was just sitting at home and it felt like the 60s to me. I read a book called A Boomer's Tale by a guy named Tom Henderson. And I read it because it was recommended by, it was reviewed by Don Tanner, who is one of our airshifters and is on Friday mornings with my favorite vinyl. Friday mornings? Monday mornings? Friday mornings. I'm sorry, I don't have the... Anyhow, so Don recommended this, and Tom Henderson wrote it, and he was a sports reporter and ne'er-do-well who bounced between Detroit and Florida, Key West, for many, many years. And since I've got a soft spot for journalists and a soft spot for ne'er-do-wells, I really enjoyed the book. But here's your forecast for Champaign-Urbana and surrounding communities of central Illinois from meteorologist Andrew Pritchard. For today, sunny with a high of 79 degrees. Tonight, clear skies with a low of 52 degrees. Tomorrow, mostly sunny with a high of 83 degrees. Tomorrow night, clear skies with a low of 60 degrees. It's just going to keep on being beautiful. And for Saturday, partly cloudy with a high of 84 degrees. Well, we were talking, one of the things we were talking about at Mary Ann's this morning was weather persons. And Andrew Pritchard is really good and consistent, and I can get his, I can read his forecast, and I appreciate that. But we were talking about WCIA and Jacob Dickey, Kevin Lighty. I've been watching WCIA news and weather since I was in grade school. I remember Judy and I remember Mr. Roberts and all of the other great broadcasters at on the WCIA weather. And it's just, I really like Jacob Dickey. And I really think if you read the comments that he gets on Facebook, people are just jerks. A lot of times, well, a lot of people like him and support him. But a lot of people, if they don't get the weather they want, they blame him. And that's just not fair. So that's my political rant for the day. And don't forget to vote. You got your mail-in votes, which you shouldn't mail. You should take and drop directly in the drop box at a voting destination. Go out to go to the library, or go out. And make sure, I'm sorry, I just stopped again. My brain sort of died. So we're going to listen to more music because I'm a volunteer and my brain doesn't always work. But I like to bring you music and I hope you're enjoying it. This is a cover of Long and Winding Road.

that was Billy Strings with Dust in a Baggie. You're listening to WEFT. It's 8:30, and this hour of programming on WEFT is made possible in part by Reg Cakes Gluten-Free Bakery. 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And we appreciate all of our sponsors and our community partners. And we just keep on going. I just heard Rick come in, I think, and looking forward to that. Because he'll be on at 9 o'clock. This is Carter Faith with Oops, I Did It Again.

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love. I don't mean to scare ya, my friend, but I bet ya that Mr. Cupid's gonna find ya and get ya. No use to wonder if you're right or wrong. I hope that something better

Okay, that was Lady Gaga. I'm just about out of here. I'd like to let you know that the 40 North and Urbana Arts and Culture Program is happening on Saturday, October 10th from 3 to 7 p.m. in downtown Urbana. There's going to be so much stuff going on this weekend. It's just amazing. Immerse yourself in fall fun as race and main streets are transformed with pumpkins, gourds, and leaves, providing the perfect backdrop for fun photo ops. 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And, so many things. 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Next up is Markita Inglova with Your Company.

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I'm your host, Rick Schell, and we will be bringing you jazz over the next 2.5 hours, as we do every Monday through Friday here at WEFT from 9 until 11:30 a.m. I always like to let you know that a variety of community members share knowledge about jazz music, jazz artists, and the history of jazz with you. And if you're interested in what's happening in the live jazz scene here in the Champaign-Urbana area, great local resource is the website, cujazz.org. 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Tickets for their 2026-27 season are now available, featuring jazz artist Joshua Redman and his quartet tomorrow evening, October 9th, and guitarist Mary Halverson and Canis Major on February 10th. Grammy Award-winning vocalist Samara Joy will perform February 24th. Arturo O'Farrell and the Afro Latin Jazz Ensemble, March 9th, and Stanley Clark and Aromi with Public Quartet on April 14th. The Krannert Center Uncorked series will feature the Kyle Swan Quartet as part of the CU Jazz Festival on October 15th, and vocalist J. Lynn Hope on November 19th, and the Kirk Reeder Trio on December 3rd, that is. And the complete session season schedule is available online at krannertcenter.com. Well, we got things kicked off this morning with a wonderful Thelonious Monk tune, Ask Me Now, and it was performed

performed by Fred Hirsch off his album, Fred Hirsch Plays Monk, came out on the Nonesuch label a few years back, dating back to 1998. Fred, one of the great interpreters of Monk, and we're going to feature Monk a little more now. We're going to go back to 1957 when Thelonious teamed up with Gary Mulligan on an album, and we're going to hear them perform the great Monk tune, Straight No Chaser.

Thelonious Monk performing Duke Ellington's I Got It Bad and That Ain't Good. It's from Thelonious' album Plays Duke Ellington, released in 1955. That one dating back, again, on the Riverside Jazz label. Thelonious on piano was joined by Oscar Pettiford on bass, and Kenny Clark was the drummer. And before that, we heard Thelonious teaming up with Gary Mulligan off their album, Mulligan Meets Monk. That one, a 1957 release on Riverside, and we heard the quartet perform Thelonious' tune, Straight No Chaser. Again, Gary Mulligan on baritone sax, Thelonious Monk on piano, Wilbur Ware was the bassist, and Shadow Wilson on the drums. It's now 9:21 a.m. on this October the 8th. 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I'm your host, Rick Schell, and wanted to let you know that programming on WEFT is made possible in part by Common Ground Food Co-op. 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And the 4th Annual Urbana Fall Fusion Festival is coming Saturday, October 10th. 3 to 7 p.m. in downtown Urbana. You can immerse yourself in fall fun as race and main streets are transformed with pumpkins, gourds, and leaves, providing the perfect backdrop for your fun photo ops, and enjoy free live music on the Fall Fusion stage. 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And you can visit booths from community organizations for interactive ages and activities for all. Again, the 4th Annual Urbana Fall Fusion Festival, this Saturday, October 10th, from 3 to 7 p.m. in downtown Urbana. It's part of the 40 North and Urbana Arts Culture Program. 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We're humbled by the number of people who joined us on this journey, and with your continued support, WEFT is looking forward to serving our listeners, neighbors, and community partners in the years to come. Thank you all so much. And let's get back into the music now. We just heard Duke Ellington performing, or we heard Thelonious Monk performing Duke Ellington, so now we're going to showcase Duke teaming up with Coleman Hawkins, and then follow that up with a wonderful local ensemble performing some traditional jazz music. First, here's Duke Ellington and Coleman Hawkins.

That was Jeff Hegelson, trumpet, Barry Wagner, trombone, Randy Salmon on clarinet, Steve Meadows on banjo and guitar, and Josh Hoshin on the bass. They are the Vine Street Syncopators, and that's their album Live in the Studio, Volume 1. You've probably seen many of them perform around town in a variety of ways, but this is a terrific way to celebrate really traditional New Orleans-style jazz and Wabash Blues. Great tune by Ringel and Mankin. And again, that one was recorded, interestingly, at High Cross Sound Studio in Urbana, Illinois, just about a year ago. And again, a great performance there from the local guys. Thanks to them. And we'll keep featuring them on the show in weeks ahead. And right before that, a chance to hear Duke Ellington team up with Coleman Hawkins on the album Ellington Meets Coleman Hawkins. That one is a impulse release that dates back to, let's see, that one came out in 1963. And, of course, Coleman Hawkins on tenor sax, Duke Ellington on piano, Aaron Bell and Sam Woodyard on bass and drums, respectively. They were the working trio with Duke in those days. And also added to the group some great Ellington alumni, Ray Nance on cornet, Lawrence Brown on trombone, Johnny Hodges, alto sax, and Harry Carney on baritone sax. It's now 9:37 a.m. on this October the 8th. 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I'm your host, Rick Schell, and wanted to let you know that programming on WEFT is brought to you in part by Plant Mode in downtown Champaign. Since 2013, Plant Mode has provided the 217 Plant Gang with tropical and succulent plants, planters, artwork, vinyl records, and local-made woodworked items like plant stands, benches, cutting boards, and rolling pins. 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All right, we're going to continue somewhat in a traditional vein here. We're going to go to Diva, the wonderful women jazz orchestra, and a trombonist in that group, Jennifer Krupa, related to her father was cousin of the great legendary jazz drummer Gene Krupa. So we're going to hear a tune from the 25th anniversary project of the Diva Jazz Orchestra. This is Jennifer Krupa's tune, and it's entitled A Quarter Past the Last Minute. Here's Diva.

0: Brian Lynch from his brand new release, Torchbearers, that went out on the Holistic Music label. Brian and his group performed Dizzy Gillespie's Blue and Boogie. Brian on trumpet, Charles McPherson on alto sax, Oren Evans on piano, Boris Kozlov on bass, and Kyle Swan rounding out the group on the drums. And before that, we heard Michael Deese and his big band perform a tune called Shoreline that was written by Greg Hill, a great composer from Michigan. And Michael on trombone and his large orchestra, again, paying tribute to a lot of the work of Greg Hill on this release entitled Return Trajectory. That went out on the Origin label. And we started off the last set with Diva, the Jazz Women Orchestra, performing Jennifer Krupa tune, A Quarter Past the Last Minute. That went out on Artishare, title of the album, The 25th Anniversary Project. It's now 9:58 a.m. on this October the 8th. 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I'm your host, Rick Schell, and want to let you know that support for jazz on WEFT is brought to you by Krannert Center for the Performing Arts. 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Tickets for their 2026-27 season are now available, featuring jazz artist Joshua Redman and his quartet performing tomorrow evening, October 9th, guitarist Mary Halverson and Canis Major, February 10th, Grammy Award-winning vocalist Samara Joy on February 24th, Arturo O'Farrell and the Afro-Latin Jazz Ensemble, March 9th, and Stanley Clark teams up with Hiromi and the Publique Quartet on April 14th. Their Krannert Center Uncorked series will feature the Kyle Swan Quartet as part of the CU Jazz Festival October 15th, and vocalist J. Lynn Hope on November 19th, and the Kurt Reeder Trio December 3rd. The complete season schedule is available online at krannertcenter.com. And with that fine little announcement, I would like to welcome a guest to the studio this morning, a good colleague, a former airshifter here at WEFTU, and the coordinator for the 12th annual CU Jazz Festival, Janelle Orcherton. Good morning, Janelle.
1: Good morning. It's great to be here.
0: It's great to have you with us this morning. Janelle's going to bring you all up to date on what's going to be happening, really kind of starting tonight and then running through next week. So kind of without any further delay, Janelle, what's in store for the 12th annual CU Jazz Festival?
1: You bet. Thank you so much. So you mentioned there on that Krannert underwriting, we do have a concert at Krannert, actually. But we're going to start off today, October 8th, Thursday. We have a special guest coming from out of town as part of the Illinois Humanities Rhodes Scholars Program. And he's going to be coming to talk about Louis Armstrong's Hot Fives and Hot Sevens and his time in Chicago. So that'll be John Cooper. And he's going to do some talking, do some playing, share some music, and share some insights, about Louis Armstrong in Chicago at that time. And that's at 3:30 downtown Champaign. Everyone's welcome to come.
0: That's very exciting. And, you know, we featured the Vine Streets or Syncopators a little earlier here.
1: Yeah.
0: And we've been featuring a lot of like traditional themes this morning and in our first hour. So that's really cool. Why don't you go on and tell us a little bit more about what's in store for the coming week?
1: Sure. The next week on Wednesday the 14th, we're going to be doing our Joni Mitchell Revisited project. So this is a special nonet put together specifically for the festival with some brand new arrangements from band members. We'll be playing at the Rose Bowl from 5 to 7 p.m. That's sort of the first official show of the Jazz Fest. I'll be playing on that one too, which is exciting. And we're going to be featuring the great vocalist Zandi Moriano, a recent Millikan graduate who's now in Chicago living and working and singing there. So you can come and sing some of your favorite Joni tunes and hear some of our favorites too, done in this sort of mini big band kind of way. So that'll be pretty exciting. The next night, Thursday night, we have the show at Krannert as part of the Krannert Uncorked. So that's music from 5:30 to 7, and that features the Kyle Swan Quartet. I think he played on that last tune you just played. He's a really exciting drummer. He's showing up on a lot of tracks, a lot of

0: We will.
1: Excellent. So this project was born out of the time during the pandemic when we were all sort of still not sure if we could play outside even together. And so he says that him, Jeff Lederer, the tenor saxophonist, and Mimi Jones on bass, they were doing this show outside together. And the sort of the beauty and the joy that they were having playing together, especially at that time, because we were just getting back to playing together. And that was the trio that came out of this. And so they thought, well, we should probably make something a little more long-term about this project. And that's where the name came from, because they released their album Live at Bohemia on February 28th of the next year, which is, of course, a leap day. So they became called the Leap Day Trio. And we're so happy to have them on at Gallery Art Bar on Friday the 16th from 6 to 8 p.m. So this is a pretty exciting opportunity. They don't play together a ton. They're all very busy and very, very involved. So this is a really great chance to get to hear them. They're doing a very short stint in the Midwest. So this would be your chance to get to hear Leap Day Trio.
0: That's really exciting. And this music and this week brings a lot of great performers here to town. And 12 years now, it's become staple and something we all look forward to this fall. And thank you, Janelle, for, again, continuing to put this together and bring jazz to life in our community. It's much appreciated.
1: Thank you. Yeah, it's for me, it's definitely a staple, and I'm glad to hear that, that other people look forward to it. I do get a lot of requests from bands and touring groups, so I'm so excited to be a sort of a stop or a pillar place from one of their tours, which is actually how Allison Phillips Quartet came to be. The music world is kind of small, and so she's a trumpet player in Brooklyn and plays in lots of groups and works with lots of people, and one of the groups she plays in was here a long time ago as part of Jazz Fest, and so that band leader hooked her up with me, and we've been talking about getting this project to the Midwest, and so Jazz Fest was the pillar or the start of her Midwest tour that they're doing. So that starts on Saturday, October 17th. We're the first stop on their, I think, five or six cities that they're doing in Illinois and in Wisconsin. And that's a cordless quartet. So it'll be trumpet, tenor, drums, and bass. And it's a really, really interesting group of like very singable melodies and very funky sort of infectious grooves, but they sort of like percolate into these really interesting experiences too. So I think people will really like that. And it's such a pleasure to be part of their Midwest presentation. So people get to see them and meet them here under her own project.
0: Okay. Well, with that, let's feature some more music.
1: Yeah.
0: As I said, you pointed it out, Kyle Swan being with Brian Lynch on that previous set, and you have a chance to see Kyle. And now we're going to turn to Matt Wilson's brand-new release called Good Trouble. Jeff Lederer is on this one as well. And it's a little different than what you'll see at Plant Mode, but nevertheless, this is Matt Wilson.

0: That was a brand new one from drummer Ulysses Owen Jr. and Generation Y, album Kinda Grunge, and that tune Even Flow. And the group, of course, Ulysses Owens Jr. on drums, joined by Thomas Millivac on bass, Benny Benack III on trumpet, Langston Hughes II on alto sax, Tyler Bullock on piano, rounding out the sextet was Dan Wilson on guitar. That one just out from Ulysses Owen Jr. and his Generation Y. And before that, getting us ready for the CU Jazz Festival, we featured Matt Wilson and his group Good Trouble. Of course, Matt on drums, joined by Ben Allison on bass, Jeff Leader on tenor sax, Don Clement on piano. And the tune you heard, very appropriately, Jack DeJohnette's Festival, to get us ready for the CU Jazz Festival. And I'm delighted to have the coordinator of that, former airshifter here at WEFT, musician, teacher, all of the above, Janelle Orcherton, with us this morning.
1: Good morning.
0: Talk about the CU Jazz Festival.
1: You bet. Thank you so much for having me. It's such a treat to come in and get to look at all the upcoming jazz albums you have in here. That's such a fun plus of being in the station. So if people are interested in coming to check it out, that's one way they can support WEFT. Just come look at it. Come see what it is. I know you guys just had a really great, really successful pledge drive. So I think people are really remembering and supporting WEFT, which is really lovely. WEFT has always been such a supporter of Jazz Fest as well, which I really appreciate. We're so excited to have a great lineup this year, like you said, for our 12th annual year. And that last track had Matt Wilson, great drummer. We have Kyle Swan, also a great drummer, coming this year. Very different projects, but both, I think, worth checking out. And then two other events that we didn't talk about yet is we have our annual Jazz Brunch, so that's Sunday morning. This year, the brunch is going to be at Maze in downtown Champaign. So we get our own room at Maze. We have a special festival menu. There's even a dedicated cocktail this year. And we're going to have music from Beto Rodriguez Duo. So he's going to be playing some Brazilian music, some jazz favorites. What a lovely way to start your Sunday, to sort of wind down your jazz festival weekend. And then on Wednesday, October 21st, we're doing an interesting collaboration with, it's called the Royer House Sessions. So we're going to be presenting, I'll be playing with Kinsey Fitzgerald. She's a visual artist in town. She actually did the mural, I believe, on the Rose Bowl. And we're going to be presenting the our version of doing some making, some visual art making in the style of Matisse and his cutouts project. So the project's called Listening with Scissors, which is kind of neat. So we'll do some listening, we'll do some learning about Matisse and his art, we'll do some art making, and be a really relaxed evening. That's an all-ages event. That's on Wednesday, October 21st, and that's at the Royer House in Urbana. And if people want to know more about the Royer Project or where that is or how to get involved in that project or find out about any of Jazz Fest events details, you can find us on our website at cujazzfest.org, or they can find us on all social media. If you just type in CU Jazz Festival, you should find us there, Facebook, Instagram, and any place. I think we're linked on all the places we can be in town, hopefully. We have some lovely blue and black posters. And you can also email cujazzfest@gmail.com if you have any questions or thoughts or you can't find something. And we'll get you directed to the right place.
0: Well, it's an exciting week plus coming up. Mm-hmm. And those who are jazz lovers and even those who just want to get more acquainted with this great music we call jazz, this is a wonderful opportunity to get mm-hmm. out and experience great, what I call serious fun.
1: Yeah.
0: And also, all you know, taking it a step further, a way to really get out and enjoy the community, too. Mm-hmm. And you've got this some really fun and lively venues and some great artists coming in, Janelle. So thanks a lot. And
1: It's a really great way to, like you said, find out some new jazz artists maybe you don't know, or meet some new people that you haven't met, or like you said, just experience downtown Champaign-Urbana in a way that you might not normally. So there's a wide array of jazz for people to try out and like, or find out about, and they can also meet some really lovely people too.
0: Yeah, I remember years ago, I think it might have been the first or second year, wandering in, I think it was on a Sunday, it might have been one of the early mm-hmm. brunches, and Ron Bridgewater was playing. I mean, that was Ron, and, with links to this community, and, I thought, this is a real treat. This is a very special moment for the community, and to see a great artist like Ron Bridgewater right here in one of our yep. local spot. So
1: exactly.
0: That was a great memory of mine from the many CU Jazz
1: Festivals. Oh, that's great. I'm so glad. Yeah. Yeah, if people want to support local musicians, we have lots of locals participating, specifically in that Joni Mitchell project. There's a lot of people that you'll recognize that play around town quite a bit. Part of the mission is to bring in some new artists, too. So that's sort of the lovely mix is some locals and some guests as well.
0: Yep. Great. That's very exciting. So why don't you give us that website one more time if people mm-hmm. want to get the schedule and learn a little bit more about it.
1: You bet. You can find us at cujazzfest.org, or you can just Google search for us, CU Jazz Fest. We're also on Facebook and Instagram. Same thing, CU Jazz Fest.
0: Terrific. All right, we'll jump right back into the music here. We're going to feature McCoy Tyner now and go back to an album he put out in, hard to believe, 1974. Wow. Samaleuca, and here's the tune La Cubana.

Coy Tyner from Samaleuca that came out in 1974 on the Milestone label. A great ensemble there. That tune, La Cubana. McCoy on piano, Bobby Hutcherson on the vibes. Saxophone section included Gary Bartz, Azar Lawrence, and John Stubblefield. Buster Williams on bass, Billy Hart on drums, and Tume on percussion, along with Guillerme Franco. That one, McCoy Tyner, Samaleuca, and again, the tune La Cubana. It's now 10:33 a.m. on this October the 8th. 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That's 217-359-GAME. I want to take this opportunity again to thank Janelle Orcherton for coming in this morning and talking about the CU Jazz Festival, which will run from October 14th through the 18th. This is the 12th annual CU Jazz Festival, and you can get information on the lineup and all those who will be performing by going to cujazzfest.org. And again, thanks to Janelle for the great work and putting that together. And it promises to be a really interesting week with some great artists. I mean, she highlighted several of them, the Leap Day Trio, the Kyle Swan Quartet, Jody Mitchell Revisited, Matt Wilson's group, and so forth. So a lot coming up to enjoy here in the community. Thanks again to Janelle and the CU Jazz Festival just around the corner, October 14th through the 18th. Information and scheduling available at cujazzfest.org. All right, we're going to continue along with the music now. Get right back into it. Here's Don Pullen and his African-Brazilian connection performing a tune, Ah, George, We Hardly Knew You.

was Don Pullen and the African-Brazilian Connection album, Ode to Life, came out in 1993 in the Blue Note label. A wonderful tune written by Don. Ah, George, we hardly knew you. A wonderful and moving tribute to his late colleague and friend of the day, George Adams, who was a big part of the Don Pullen groups in the 80s. Again, Don Pullen and the African-Brazilian Connection. It's now 10:48 a.m. on this October the 8th. 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I'm your host, Rick Schell, and this hour of programming is brought to you by the listeners of WEFT and Make It Champaign-Urbana. 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And we're going to feature a new one now. Monty Alexander has a new one out, Jamaican in Paris. And this one just out on the Pee-wee Socia Disc label. And we're going to hear Monty and his quartet perform a tune called Sketches of Aranyes.

It's Monty Alexander and his brand new album, The Jamaican in Paris, on the Pee Wee label. Monty on piano, joined by Luke Selleck on bass. Jason Brown was on drums, and Bobby Thomas Jr. rounding out that quartet on percussion. The tune composed by Monty, entitled Sketches of Aranyes. Again, brand new one from Monty Alexander, A Jamaican in Paris. And it's approaching the 11 o'clock hour now here on this October the 8th. It's 10:56 to be precise, a.m. And you're listening to Thursday Morning Jazz on WEFT Champaign, 90.1 FM, and streaming online at weft.org. I'm your host, Rick Schell, and wanted to let you know that Harry and the Thief performances will be presented by Station Theater from October 22nd through November 1st. The genre, bending comedy by Zygmunt Gilmer and directed by Lisa Gay Dixon, is a futuristic sci-fi play involving a time machine and a plan. 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And, of course, if you're a blues fan or maybe somebody who just wants to learn more about this genre, then WEFT is the place to be. 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And don't forget the blues live show on Friday nights from 8 to 10 p.m. featuring recordings of live blues performances. Blues will be coming your way in just about a half hour, so keep that dial right where you've got it, 90.1 FM. 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Thank you again for the support WEFT received during our fall fundraising drive. We're humbled by the number of people who joined us on this journey, and with your continued support, WEFT is looking forward to serving our listeners, neighbors, and community partners in the years to come. Again, thank you all for stepping up during our fall pledge drive. It's very heartening, and again, we thank you. And I'll also mention that the views and opinions expressed on air are solely those of the speaker and do not necessarily represent those of WEFT Champaign, Prairier Incorporated, Station Management, the Board of Directors, or the WEFT Associates. Well, Swingin' Dave's in. He'll be sitting in Bob's chair at 11:30 this morning. You bring in the blues, so keep that dial right where you got it, 90.1 FM. And we'll begin to the blues in just about a half hour, but we'll start our last segment here with little Joshua Redman, who I mentioned will be performing at Krannert Center tomorrow evening. And we're going to go back to an album of his entitled Back East and feature a tune of the same title. Here's Joshua Redman.

That was Oscar Peterson from a brand new release of some old performances when Mack Avenue grabbed some performances from the late 60s Around the World. And in fact, that's the title of the album, Oscar Peterson Around the World. And we went back to Switzerland in 1969. And Oscar on piano, joined by Sam Jones on bass and Bobby Durham on drums. And that tune written by Oscar, Le Impossible. And again, it's a nice set just out on the Mack Avenue label, Oscar Peterson Around the World. And you heard Oscar and his trio perform Le Impossible, recorded in Basel, Switzerland, back in 1969. And before that, we featured Joshua Redman, and in this case, a trio setting, performing Back East, which he wrote off the album of the same title. Joshua on tenor sax, Reuben Rogers on bass, and Eric Harland on the drums. And this was a set that he put together, kind of a building off the Sonny Rollins trios as well. And again, the title of the album was Back East, and that's on the Nonesuch label as well. So you can catch Joshua tomorrow night at the Krannert Center for the Performing Arts. He'll be performing there. And it is now 11:15 a.m. on this October the 8th. And you've been listening to Thursday Morning Jazz on WEFT Champaign, 90.1 FM, and streaming online at weft.org. Been your host, Rick Schell. I want to thank you for tuning in. I want to also thank Janelle Orcherton for stopping by and bringing us up to date on the CU Jazz Festival, which will be next week, October 14th through the 18th. In fact, some of the performances are even starting today, so get a little head start by going to the website, cujazz.org, and you can find out the complete schedule for the CU Jazz Festival here in our community running October 14th through the 18th. Okay, thanks again for tuning in. You're listening to WEFT Champaign, 90.1 FM. We'll send you off with a little Larry Goldings and Bernstein and Peter Bernstein and Bill Stewart, their album Rhombus. We're going to hear High Fly, and then wrap things up with Charles Tolliver.

Well, that's it for jazz this morning. Hi, blues fans. Swing Dave here, sitting in Bob's chair. We've got a new one here for you that we're going to start with. And going back probably, oh, I'm going to say 10 years, something like that. The Holmes Brothers were a hot trio. And it was Wendell and Sherman Holmes and Popsy Dixon, who was the drummer. They played over at Krannert. They played at the High Dive. And we got to see them down in down where the horses run, down there. And they played in a horse ring. But only one left is Sherman, and we got a new CD here from Sherman Holmes. It's One Step Ahead of the Blues is the title of it. And it's dedicated, of course, to Wendell Holmes and Popsy Dixon. And everlasting love to Pinky, Rachel, and Sandra Holmes. So let's just start at the top on this. And CD's titled One Step Ahead of the Blues. And let's just go with the title track. Glad you're with us today.

Yeah, that's a new one in the door from a fellow by the name of Eric Girardi. The song, I Don't Belong With You, CD is titled The Game, and it's out on Alternator Records. Really just in, and there's 12 tracks here. So before Eric Girardi, it was the Jerry Hunt Trio, a tune titled Ruby Doobie, their new release, One More For Me. That one just in about a week. And then we heard from Danielle Nicole, her 40 Below record release titled Fireflies. It's just stellar. And we played a tune titled Take Me Back, which has some help from, where'd it go? Yeah, from Luther Dickinson. I've got a head. Well, I thought, you know, when I was in here last week, my voice was starting to give out. And then I got the head and a little cough. And I fought it most of the week. And I'm feeling better or I wouldn't be here. So I'm glad to be here. Glad you're with us. And you are tuned to WFT Champaign 90.1 FM, your home for the blues in East Central Illinois. 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And my nose is starting to fill up, so we're going to quit talking. I could wheeze a little for you if you like. But I don't think I'll do a whole lot of that. We're just going to get back to the music. And let's see, what have we got going on? And I think what I'll do is I'll just push a button and we will find out. How about that? Here's one. Came in last week from the Bone Shakers. Play Help the Poor.

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Whoa, pretty baby, I can't find my darling.

Yeah, that's a new one in the door this week. Sherman Holmes, part of the Holmes brothers, Popsie Dixon and Wendell Sherman passed away. It's been a while, and so we're hanging in there with Sherman Holmes. He's released one CD since he lost his brothers, but this one is brand new. It's out on NOLA Blue Records. It's titled One Step Ahead of the Blues, and that was the let's see, what track did we play? One Step Ahead of the Blues, it says on the printer. Okay. Well, before that, Christopher Wise and the Tellers. How long blues? And their new big radio release is Naptown Blues. That Naptown being Indianapolis, Indiana. And they got a history of some blues men, and that's what they are covering here with this release, Naptown Blues. And let's see, where'd we start? We started with the Bone Shakers on this set, Help the Poor. And that new release is Pull Up the Roots. Then we heard from John Primer, from his John Primer and Friends tribute to Teresa's Lounge. She's 19 years old. Then we heard from Anthony Paul's Soul Orchestra with If It Ain't One Thing, It's Two. And isn't that the truth? And that NOLA Blue release is What Can We Do? Willie Jordan, vocalist on there. And the Anthony Paul Soul Orchestra. And also we heard from Joanna Connor, her live MC record release, live on 11/11. You're So Fine is what we played. I'll try to get one thing in here before we get all under the weather. But got a note here. We got coming up Friday and Saturday. 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Okay. Let's get back to the music here. And we're going to go with one that came in last week, Rick Bethard, a guitar player. CD's titled Get Back Home. This is his 10th release, and some say it's his best. Let's hear one titled Texas Rain.

beat you know it. A little trouble with CD1, but could be the old Sunnyland Slim CD I've got in there. So we're just going to move on here. And earlier in the show, we played a tune by Philip Walker. And I got another one here to play for you. And let's go down to the end. We'll listen to Walking with Frankie, Philip Walker, guitar player. This was a Delta Groove production out there on the left coast. Let's give it a listen to Philip Walker.

right. That is the Carmen Ratti Band title track. According to the computer here, Get In Line is what we played. And I think actually the name of the CD is Come To Me, which is what is on the cover and on the edge of the disc and the jacket. It's out on Mo Mojo Records. We also played an instrumental tune there from Carmen Ratti, a tune titled Riley, which he wrote. And before that, why we had a little difficulty with the CD1, and we just go with the flow, and we switched over. But we started the set. I think we started with Rick Berthard, Texas Rain, the new R&B music release titled Get Back Home. And then we

Too Far from the Bar, that 2027 record release. Voice is starting to wheeze out here, so let's get back to some music. This one, it's new in the door this week. Eric Girardi. CD is titled The Game, and there's a whole thing that happened as far as the writing of the songs. So the game was to write 12 songs in 12 weeks, and the entry fee was $120, and the rules were as follow. Every Wednesday morning, a prompt or a phrase was sent that had to be included in the song verbatim, uploaded before midnight on the following Tuesday. Simple. If late, even 1 minute in submitting, you pay a $20 late song tax to remain in the game. 2 days late, $40, three, $60. After that, you're out. Whoever competes the game will get an equal share of the song tax pot. So recording wasn't an issue. He used his cell phone and others used home studios. But is how this whole album came about. And we'll read further into that when we're a little more able to speak. So let's go with a tune from Eric Girardi off The Game. And we got one titled here, Unexpected Connections. Let's give it a shot. Here we go.

Joanna Connor, Can't Find My Way Home. Her new CD, Live on 1111. It's out on MC Records. Before Joanna Connor, the Shea Ellen Band, I Won't Sell My Soul. That CD is titled Chapter 3, and you can find it at the House of Berry Productions record label. Let's see, we started with Eric Girardi, Unexpected Connections.

I've got time for just one more set. I do want to tell you, in case you're interested, that tonight, well, actually, 5 o'clock, it's the Prairie Crossroads Blues Society's monthly meeting at Poor Boys in Urbana. And after the meeting's over at 6 o'clock, Andrew Duncanson and Michael Pelliquin are playing. So how's that for a deal? That's over at Poor Boys in Urbana. Looks like on the calendar here of the Prairie Crossroads Blues Society, tomorrow, 10 o'clock, Skyler Rogers at the Rose Bowl. That's promoting the CU Folk and Roots Festival. And then, Saturday at 3 o'clock, there's a blues jam with Skyler Rogers, and that's part of the CU Folk and Roots Festival as well. So be sure to consult the Prairie Crossroads Blues Society's entertainment calendar. It's mighty fine, is what it is. So let's get this last set going. We're running low on fuel, you might say, but let's start this last set with the Bone Shakers, this new release from Randy Jacobs and Jenny Wanger's vocals. Let's hear the title track on this new Bone Shaker release, "Pull Up the Roots." And it's the Berlin and Hotel Sessions, it says here.

that's just about it for Bob's Chair today. Hope to be back tomorrow. Blues House Party. Wyoming's up next after Basketball News, so stick around. Hope to see you tomorrow.

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1: This is National Native News. I'm Jill Freitas. Rural Utah voters often face long distances, unreliable mail service, and changing election rules ahead of the November 3rd midterm election. As Mark Richardson reports, the challenges are especially acute in rural San Juan County.
2: Rural Utah voters face long distances, unreliable mail service, and changing election rules ahead of the November 3rd midterm election. Those challenges are especially acute in San Juan County. The Navajo Nation covers about one-third of the county's land, with more than 6,000 people in that area. Lenise Peterman is rural director for Stewardship Utah. She says rural residents can face both current and historic voting obstacles.
3: Rural counties, and especially when we talk about San Juan, is so large that people who reside on Navajo Mountain literally have to drive 4 hours to get to a polling place.
2: The county lists election day sites in Blanding, Montezuma Creek, Monument Valley, Navajo Mountain, and Monticello. Navajo and Ute language help and ballot boxes will be available at each site. Peterman says a recent legislative audit found San Juan County generally conducts elections well, but auditors also found compliance gaps. County officials will mail ballots on October 13th, and early voting starts October 20th.
3: We encourage people to immediately fill them out if they're dropping them back in the mail, because postal service on Navajo Nation is questionable, and if it's not received on November 3rd, it will not count.
2: Peterman says Stewardship Utah has worked on another basic barrier, street addresses. The group worked with Google and Google Earth Maps in 2018 to help Navajo Nation residents establish mapped addresses. Peterman says the effort improved ballot delivery, but the memory of past voting problems may be harder to overcome.
3: There's not a lot of trust there. There's not a lot of buy-in to the system, but we've been trying to educate and work with them and let them know that you do have a voice.
2: For Utah News Connection, I'm Mark Richardson.
1: Vision Maker Media is bringing 5 new Native documentaries to public television in November for Native American Heritage Month. The films will air nationally on PBS World and explore issues ranging from land return and missing and murdered Indigenous people to boarding school history, incarceration, and cultural resilience. Coming Home from Showland to Spirit World shows Kashia Pomo tribal members in California seeking the return of ancestral coastal lands after generations of dispossession. She Cried That Day follows Christine Means and her family as they seek answers surrounding her sister's death, bringing them into the Missing and Murdered Indigenous Women and Relatives movement in New Mexico. Medicine Ball follows Native basketball players at the University of Minnesota Morris, which sits on the site of a former Native boarding school. The film examines how basketball has become a source of resilience and cultural pride in Native communities. The lineup also includes Reservation Redemption, about a Colville citizen who reconnects with his heritage during decades in prison. And The Land Returns examines efforts to return land to Indigenous nations. Vision Maker Media President and CEO Francine Blythe Lewis says audiences can expect stories of, quote, reciprocity, recovery, and perseverance. 2 new episodes of First Peoples, First Stories, featuring films from emerging Native filmmakers, will also air in November. I'm Jill Freitas.

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Good afternoon. You're listening to WEFT Champaign. And this is a World Wave show. We had some technical issues starting out, but we heard from Bruce Liu. And that was a piece from Agnes Obel called Toca from his release Lunaris. And then we heard from Fritz Kahn and The Miracles, also featuring Mafalda Veiga, with a song called Caminero from the same title release. Coming up next is something from Adrian Sherwood, African Head Charge, called Musical Medicine, something I'm highly in need of.

Semmia, a tune by Naziri Tribalyan, Narike, and Miguel Ubak. Before that, Adrian Sherwood, African Head Charge, and the Speaker's Corner Quartet with Musical Medicine. Coming up next, something from Trombone Shorty and the New Breed Brass Band called Rock the Boat.

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And you can win it all and still lose everything.

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1: Mata Hari Sons with Lean on This Groove. Before that, Jean Baptiste with Big Money. It is Thursday, October 8th, and the Folk and Roots Festival is starting today. And it is started off with, let me get the schedule up here, because we've got quite a lineup. At 4 o'clock at the Spurlock Auditorium, Alex Chavez Sonoris is kicking it off with Songs of Border Crossings, Sunrises, and Mornings. That's happening from 4 to 5:30 p.m. Then at 5 o'clock at the Rose Bowl, we have the Americana Happy Hour with Saz Siders. At Krannert Center for the Performing Arts at 5:30. We have Dan Kusaya and the Chimurenga Inspiration. That's happening from 5:30 to 7. At 7 o'clock at the Independent Media Center, there will be some swing dance lessons. And at 8, from 8 to 10, we've got swing dancing with Django Wrangle. Also at the Rose Bowl, from 8 to 10, we've got the Dusty Ramblers. And that is Thursday for the Roots Fest for you, Folk and Roots Festival here in Urbana. Also happening today is the Old Shipyard is opening up. It is being run by Olive and Orchard, which is also one of our dear supporters. Back to some music with My Ana. My Ana is Japanese, Puerto Rican, raised in Queens. This is a tune also featuring Chloe George called Chameleon.

That was Too Late with Gariatu Awi. Before that, Academia da Barlinda with Ciencia from Nave Luz, and My Anna with Chameleon starting us off. You're listening to WEFT Champagne. Want to thank everybody who supported us during our fall fundraising drive. And we reached our goal, which is great. And that was especially thank you to one of our longtime listeners and supporters, Jack Nibling, who gave us a matching donation of 10 grand, and we matched that. So thank you all very much for supporting community radio here in Central Illinois. Coming up next, some Gilberto Gil, also featuring the Wailers, with a classic, Vamos Fugir.

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0: abrupt cut off there. That is Baba Zula, a Turkish band. And I'm not quite sure what the name of that song was. I'm trying to look at the pronunciation. Gunluku Koyu Havasi was the name of that tune. Coming up next is Deutsche Welle News with the top stories for today. Thursday, it is 3 p.m. and it'll be right up after this bit of station business.
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2: This is DW News, and these are our top stories. Iran-backed Houthis have claimed an attack on Riyadh's international airport. Smoke was seen rising from an aircraft on Thursday as several explosions were heard in the Saudi capital. Several airlines have suspended flights to Riyadh. The United States urged its citizens in Saudi Arabia to exercise heightened vigilance, saying U.S. government employees now need special authorization to use the airport. Authorities in Ukraine say at least 30 people have been killed in a Russian strike on a bus in the eastern city of Kramatorsk. Moscow's forces have stepped up drone and missile strikes on Kramatorsk and other cities. Ukrainian President Volodymyr Zelensky warned that Russia will likely escalate daily missile and drone attacks as winter approaches. Hurricane Isaias is gaining strength as it surges toward the U.S. Gulf Coast. Mandatory evacuations and school closures have been issued as forecasters expect high winds and life-threatening storm surge in parts of Florida, Alabama, and Mississippi when it makes landfall late Friday or early Saturday. Isaias is the first hurricane of the Atlantic season.

0: Dur Dur Band with Budari Sidisil from their latest Dur Dur Volume 3 and 4 from 1988 to 1989. Before that, two from Dub Colossus, one from the Addis Through the Looking Glass release from 2011 called Yezema Misret, and then the one before that was from the We Stand release just from recently, and we heard the title track from Dub Colossus. Also heard from Sugar Me Not with iDubbing from the Legacy Rewired Dub Transmission, and started out the second half of the World Wave Show with Evie Edna Ogoli and a song called The World from the release Nigeria 80, which is a various artist release. 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Coming up next, some Ibrahim Malouf with Bring the Light.
1: The light is in your heart already. Let it change your life.

That was Criollo Amaro Freitas and Dino de Santiago with Menina do Coco de Carité. Before that, Baiana System with Leguas from their release Linguas y Leguas. Fresh Mula, who's a Ghanaian Italian musician, with Fuori di Testa, and Mansur Shwabu with We Have Got It from the same title release. Also heard from Ibrahim Malouf starting us off with Bring the Light. You're listening to WEFT Champagne. We're going to continue with some Ahmed Baha, but first let me remind you that this weekend, actually starting today, we have the Folk and Roots Festival happening in various places. But next week, we'll also have the CU Jazz Festival starting October 14th through the 18th. We've got the Leap Day Trio, Kyle Swan Quartet, and Joni Mitchell Revisited. And for more information, including the jazz brunch, etc., and the complete lineup, go to www.cujazzfest.org. Moving on now with Ahmed Baha and a tune called Di Halawa.

0: Them man sent me the car. Only right that strap. Come on, come on. Couple 16s on trap.
1: Come on, come on.
0: Shadow on the side of me.
1: Come on, come on.
0: All city brother man P.
1: Come on, like, come on.
0: Them man sent me the power.
1: Come on, come on.
0: Only right that strap.
1: Come on, come on.
0: Couple 16s on trap.
1: Come on, come on.
0: Who's down?
1: Come on.
0: Humble like energy.
1: Come on, come on.
0: Shadow on the side of me.
1: Come on, come on.
0: All city brother man P.
1: Brother, brother.
0: Listen, element mode, melanin code, the secret never been sold. Loop and a cipher of many, mine for the pennies, everyone coming at gold. Pass to the left hand side, mist on the rise, moon tide tracking them flows. But life in love, sharp my tongue, hold my heart and it slows. Whoa, lo and behold, outside soul, stepping in a humble abode. Ain't even wiped their feet, smile or greet, no home training and it shows. Come with, do I know now, nah, how they know, must have been tapping and crow. They grit free crafted, handcrafted they. Wet like slipping a mold. We flip, watch them fold on knobbly knees. We butterfly wings in breeze. Fly from when they called us. Rubber lips and picky hair, pick knees. Shine of Vaseline grease. Baring teeth, hair on ends they freeze. Scared, what they fear with their own making. I man come in peace. Sound as tension release. Circle to base. Stress, compression, squeeze. Cool like hammer time breeze. I lean and ease. Abundant spiritual wealth. For my original

Baker Boy with Disappear, before that CZ Zoo with her new single In 100 Years. Also heard from Chiminoy Wonky Logic with a tune called Tip Tap Toe. 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

0: From New York, this is Democracy Now.
1: Mari Carmen has died, but she didn't just die. She was killed. The state killed her. The companies killed her. And she's been our inspiration. She's pushed us even more to mobilize, to organize, to fight against those in power.
0: Mari Carmen has died. The 87-year-old Spanish woman sparked mass protests across Spain after she was evicted from her home of more than 70 years. A major march is set for today in Madrid. We'll get the latest. Then the AI doc, or How I Became an Apocaloptimist.
2: So we started making this movie because my wife is 6 months pregnant. Is now a terrible time to have a kid.
3: I mean, I'll just be honest. I know people who work on AI risk who don't expect their children to make it to high school.
0: We'll speak to the film's Oscar-winning director, Daniel Rohr, and Tristan Harris of the Center for Humane Technology. Plus, this week marks 25 years since the U.S. invaded Afghanistan. All that and more coming up. Welcome to Democracy Now!, democracynow.org, The War and Peace Report. I'm Amy Goodman. In Spain, Mari Carmen has died. The 87-year-old woman's eviction from her lifelong home sparked mass protests. Last month, she was forcibly removed on a stretcher after the private investment company which bought the building hiked her rent. After public outcry, the Spanish prime minister dissolved the parliament, which refused to pass a broad emergency housing law, including an eviction moratorium, and called a snap election for November 29th. The landlord eventually agreed to allow Mari Carmen back into her apartment, but she passed away in the hospital on Wednesday. Prime Minister Sanchez expressed his condolences to Mari Carmen's family and loved ones, writing, quote, "A hug also to all those who today feel this loss as our own. Rest in peace," the prime minister said. This is a demonstrator in Madrid.
4: Taking an 87-year-old woman out of her home after she had lived in the same house for 70 years, that's killing someone. A year ago, she had such strength, such life, such enthusiasm. It was a joy to see her. And the moment she left that apartment, or rather, the moment they took her out of that apartment, she had to be hospitalized. And today she is gone.
0: We'll go to Spain after headlines. Meanwhile, in France, hundreds of thousands of high school students, college students, and their supporters have taken to the streets for another day of demonstrations, protesting staff shortages, crowded classrooms, and rundown buildings. Earlier today, France's education minister invited student leaders to discuss their demands, pledging no further job cuts at schools. Russia's public health agency is denying reports of a second case of pneumonic plague associated with a laboratory in southern Siberia. In a short statement, the agency said thousands of tests had turned up no evidence that a lab worker from the Irkutsk Anti-Plague Research Institute of Siberia transmitted an infection before she fell ill with pneumonia and died October 2nd. According to some reports, the worker had broken a vial containing live plague bacteria. In the wake of her death, Russian officials ordered about 200 people into quarantine. On Wednesday, the head of the World Health Organization, Tedros Adhanom Ghebreyesus, said many questions remain unanswered.
5: WHO has requested further information on the lab tests conducted on the individual who died and the contacts, more detail on what prompted the public health measures, and details about the health status of the contacts. We have also sought verification of media reports of a second employee with pneumonia of undetermined cause.
0: Fears over the plague prompted travel advisories and border restrictions in several Central Asian countries. At the White House, President Trump said he doesn't believe the lab worker's death was related to a bioweapon and said he planned to discuss the issue with Russian President Vladimir Putin. The Kremlin said no such phone call has been scheduled.

0: Texas. We are going to win this race. God bless you.
1: Trump's campaign stop in Texas came after Axios published secretly recorded audio in which Paxton told donors the war on Iran and resulting high gas prices are to blame for his poor poll numbers. With less than 4 weeks until Election Day, Paxton has trailed Democrat James Tallarico in nearly every poll, despite the fact that no Democrat has won Texas-wide office since 1994. Texas Republican Governor Greg Abbott declined to attend Trump's campaign rally in San Antonio, citing a conflict. Meanwhile, multiple protesters interrupted the president as he spoke, including one person who was physically assaulted by Trump supporters as he tried to leave the venue. In more election news, CNN is reporting the Department of Homeland Security's election fraud operation has drawn on tens of millions of records, scrutinized dozens of nonprofit voter registration groups, and considered deploying undercover agents to investigate organizations suspected of helping non-citizens register to vote. The probes are aligned with President Trump's claims of election fraud, despite the fact that non-citizen voting occurs too rarely to affect election outcomes. A recent Reuters review found just 129 federal prosecutions under the Voting by Aliens statute created by Congress in 1996. This comes as leaders of ICE, Immigration and Customs Enforcement, have told agents nationwide to ramp up the pace of immigration arrests by 1,000 people per day to a previous goal of 3,000 daily arrests leading up to the midterm elections. In Saudi Arabia, officials say 3 people were killed and 36 left wounded after Houthi fighters from Yemen launched separate attacks on 2 airports, including King Khalid International Airport in Riyadh. Dozens of flights have since been delayed or canceled. The attacks came after the Houthis warned international airlines against flying in Saudi airspace, and as Saudi-backed Yemeni government forces began a counteroffensive to recapture territory along Yemen's Red Sea coast seized by the Houthis last month. The International Organization for Migration reports the number of people displaced by recent fighting in Yemen has passed 200,000. In Ukraine, rescuers are searching through the rubble of a residential building in the northern town of Prilucky after a Russian missile strike killed at least 22 people, including 5 children. It follows a wave of Russian drones and missiles a day earlier that killed at least 11 people, damaged homes, industrial facilities, and infrastructure. Residents in the capital, Kyiv, sought shelter in Kyiv's underground metro station, sleeping on platform floors. This is a resident of Kyiv.
2: The Russians always make the same loud claims about everything, that we started it, that we're bombing them, that we were preparing in advance to strike them. But this is what's actually happening right now. People are forced to go into the metro and sleep there, and then we'll all get up, go to school or work, and go about our day as usual.
1: Meanwhile, Russian officials say a Ukrainian naval drone struck a Liberian-flagged oil tanker off the Black Sea resort city of Sochi, setting off a massive fire. Russian authorities say all 23 crew members who are Indian nationals were rescued. The UK's Maritime Trade Operations Center said it's investigating reports of multiple casualties after projectiles struck a tanker north of Qatar. Wednesday's attack came after Iranian officials warned they would close shipping routes used to bypass Iran's naval blockade of the Strait of Hormuz. At least 9 vessels came under attack last week while navigating the strait, the highest number in any week since the U.S. and Israel attacked Iran in late February. Meanwhile, oil prices rose more than 2% today in attacks on energy infrastructure across Ukraine and the Middle East. In Venezuela, a fire sparked by a ruptured natural gas line halted the Cardon factory, the country's second largest with a capacity of 310,000 barrels per day. The company's facilities frequently experience fires, blackouts, and other disruptions, which can threaten the supply of fuels like gasoline and diesel. The Trump administration's temporarily allowed truckers to fill up on dye diesel and off-road fuel normally reserved for farm equipment as fuel costs hit record highs weeks before the midterm elections. The national average price of diesel topped $6 a gallon in September for the first time ever. Meanwhile, the Environmental Protection Agency announced Wednesday it'll further

0: Further weaken federal limits on methane pollution from oil and gas operations. Maggie Coulter, an attorney at the Center for Biological Diversity's Climate Law Institute, said, quote, this move will compound the climate chaos we see mounting all around us in deadly heat waves, floods and storms. Vulnerable communities will be exposed to worse smog and intensified respiratory pollution, increasing kids' asthma and other health harms, she said. Tropical storm Isaias rapidly intensified overnight to become the first Atlantic hurricane of the season. Isaias formed Wednesday in the warm waters off Mexico's east coast. It's tracking toward eastern Louisiana and the western Florida panhandle with hundreds of offshore oil and gas platforms in its potential path. In Tennessee, death row prisoner Krista Pike is reportedly angry and confused in the hours after she regained consciousness following the state's failed execution attempt. According to her lawyer, she asked, "Where am I?" This is Randy Spivey, an attorney for Krista Pike.
1: She has a blood clot in one of her arms. She has pneumonia. She is not able to swallow yet, so she has not eaten. She cannot move either of her arms. Both of her arms and hands are tremendously swollen, and we do not know what, if any, function she will regain in her arms. But we do know that there's a long road ahead.
0: Meanwhile, in Texas, the state executed 46-year-old Jamal Howard, injecting him with a fatal dose of pentobarbital. Howard's the 30th person executed in the U.S. this year, the first since Tennessee's failed attempt to kill Krista Pike. And Democratic Congress members Jamie Raskin and Madeline Dean are calling for a criminal investigation into Leon Botstein, the former longtime president of Bard College, after congressional investigators uncovered an email from Botstein to convicted sex trafficker Jeffrey Epstein, in which Botstein asked if a young woman was, quote, for me, or are you keeping her for yourself, he asked. After calls for an investigation, Botstein resigned from all his positions at Bard College Wednesday, including his professorship and roles in Bard's music programs. According to a letter sent by Congressmembers Raskin and Dean to Attorney General Todd Blanche and FBI Director Kash Patel, Epstein offered to connect the young woman with Botstein to help with her plans to attend school and develop her music career, but instead Epstein pressured her to take sex education and massage courses while sexually abusing her. The lawmakers wrote, quote, the evidence meets the federal standard for opening a criminal investigation, yet the DOJ and FBI apparently had it for at least 18 months without investigating Botstein. We are demanding they investigate Botstein and other potential co-conspirators, the congressmembers wrote. And those are some of the headlines. This is Democracy Now!, democracynow.org, The War and Peace Report. I'm Amy Goodman.
2: And I'm Nermeen Sheikh. Welcome to our listeners and viewers across the country and around the world. We begin today's show in Spain. Mari Carmen has died. She's the 87-year-old woman whose eviction from her home of 70 years in Madrid sparked mass protests across Spain. In September, she was forcibly removed from her apartment on a stretcher after the private investment company which owns the building hiked her rent. After massive public outcry, the landlord had agreed to allow her back into her apartment. Mari Carmen Abascal died on Wednesday, just hours before she was set to sign a new rental agreement. On Wednesday, protesters in Madrid gathered to shout "murderers" outside the Madrid parliament.
0: Protesters in Madrid, Spain, responded with sadness and anger over the death of 87-year-old Mari Carmen.
3: She's a woman who died of heartbreak. They killed her through heartbreak. Taking an 87-year-old woman out of her home after she had lived in the same house for 70 years, that's killing someone. A year ago, she had such strength, such life, such enthusiasm. It was a joy to see her. And the moment she left that apartment, or rather, the moment they took her out of that apartment, she had to be hospitalized. And today she is gone. So breaking the news has been her horrific because most people here weren't following the news. They were preparing food, helping people on the streets. It has been very hard. There have been many people crying, so many people trying to stay strong, but you can't, not at a moment like this. Amid all this grief, I think it serves perfectly to show why we're here, because we're trying to fight so that no one has to feel that grief and that emptiness of feeling alone, and above all, so that people remember her, so that they remember that she died alone, out of her home.
2: Protesters also rallied in Barcelona on Wednesday to decry the death of Mari Carmen.
4: Mari Carmen has died, but she didn't just die. She was killed. The state killed her. The companies killed her. And she has been our inspiration. She has pushed us even more to mobilize, to organize, to fight against those in power.
0: Spanish Prime Minister Pedro Sanchez expressed his condolences, writing, quote, all my love to Mari Carmen's family and loved ones. A hug also to all those who today feel this loss as our own. Rest in peace, the prime minister wrote. After public outcry, Sanchez dissolved the Spanish parliament Monday after lawmakers refused to pass a broad emergency housing law, including an eviction moratorium. Sanchez called a snap election for November 29th. In a moment, we'll go to Spain for the latest. But first, let's hear Mari Carmen in her own words, speaking on September 27th, after she was evicted from her hospital bed.
5: I want what happened to me to help ensure that it doesn't happen to other people. I wanted to lead people to fight so the unfair laws that allowed for my eviction can be changed. That is why on Tuesday, Mari Carmen's law must be approved, so they can take a first step to end with this. I would like to be there with you, to be camping with you, fighting with you, but I don't have that chance. That is why, from here, I'm asking you all to be brave. Fight to defend what is yours. Please be careful. Keep camping as long as your bodies allow and as long as you want to.
0: That was Maria del Carmen Abascal, known by the world now as Mari Carmen, speaking from her hospital bed. We go now to Spain, where we're joined by the independent Spanish journalist and former Democracy Now! Producer, Maria Carrion. Maria, if you can talk about the significance of the death of Mari Carmen, the response in the streets, and now what could lead to the fall of the Spanish government?
6: Hi, Armin. Thank you so much for having me on. Yes, Mari Carmen has become a symbol. And it's hard to believe that so much has happened in the last 2 weeks since she was evicted on the 23rd of September after living in her home for over 70 years and after activists had blocked the entrance to her building and her apartment with their own bodies, and resulting in massive police brutality. And then the images that have gone around the world of Mari Carmen being taken out on a stretcher and into an ambulance and going into a hospital where she's been able to survive only for 2 weeks. And this shows that what happens to vulnerable people and young people and people of every walk of life here in Spain, when the interest of speculators is more important to those who govern than the well-being of ordinary citizens like Mari Carmen. She literally put her body on the line for 7 years, which is how long she fought this eviction for. And we've seen how she's deteriorated over time, especially the last couple of weeks, but really since she began fighting for her home. And so she's become a symbol through her own loss of life of the most extreme example of what happens to families and to individuals here whose homes are bought maybe by, vulture funds or investment funds. And like what happened to her, rent gets hiked by as much as five times what you can pay. This actual investment fund bought the apartment for very low cost because Mari Carmen was living in it. It was a rent-controlled home, and they knew it very well, and that's why the price was fixed so low. And then they proceeded to look for the way that they could legally expel her from her home. And this is happening all over Spain. The same day that Mari Carmen was evicted from her apartment, a family with two little kids was also evicted in Madrid. It's a daily occurrence. And the encampments that have been born out of this outcry for what happened to Mari Carmen, the people who are living on the streets now in small tents and putting their own bodies on the line under, you know, rain and inclement weather, are saying this is enough. And this is what has led to the protests. This is what led, finally, the Spanish government, which is considered quite progressive, to approve these housing decrees that got voted down in Parliament. This is what resulted in last weekend's massive protests all over Spain, which led Pedro Sánchez, the prime minister, on Monday to dissolve Parliament and call for snap elections. And then proceed to approve these two decrees by a different system that happens once we don't have a working parliament. And who knows what will happen from here to the 29th of November.
2: So, Maria, before we conclude, if you could tell us who in Spain, what is it, a regional government, the state government, that is the national government, or a municipal government that's responsible for housing legislation and implementation?
6: All of the above. So we have national housing laws, which have to be approved by Parliament. And in this case, these emergency decrees were not. But also regional governments have to implement what the national governmental laws are. And in the case of conservative regional governments, including Madrid's, which is extremely right wing, they have refused to implement a lot of these housing laws. But anyone, as the activists say, could have stepped in to prevent Mari Carmen and so many other people from being evicted. So it's a collective responsibility, which is why the street has said enough. Everyone needs to be held responsible. And all of these housing decrees are not even enough, because none of them basically are structural and go to the heart of the matter, which is that rents have gone up 80% in the last 10 years, while salaries have not kept up. Young people cannot leave their homes. They cannot become independent or start families. And this is what people are trying to change from the street.
0: I want to end with Mari Carmen in her own words, speaking in May.
5: I'm 87 years old. I live on my own. I don't have a family. And I have been living for 70 years in that house. A vulture fund bought it at the same price I would have been able to buy it. And in 2021, they took me to court because I have an old lifelong rental contract. They tried to evict me on October 2025, and they stopped it. Now they will try to evict me on June 3rd. This government must understand people have the right to have a home, and they cannot evict people so vulture funds become rich without working.
0: That was Mari Carmen speaking in May. She died on Wednesday. We thank Maria Carrion, independent journalist, joining us from Spain. And we will continue to cover this issue tomorrow on Democracy Now! Today, later tonight, there is a major march planned from the main plaza where the encampments have been set up to the apartment building where Mari Carmen lived for over 70 years and was taken out by stretcher in her eviction, dying in the hospital on Wednesday. Coming up, the AI doc, or How I Became an Apocaloptimist. Stay with us.

0: Patti Smith and Michael Stipe singing Patti's iconic People Have the Power at Democracy Now's anniversary. This is Democracy Now!, democracynow.org, The War and Peace Report. I'm Amy Goodman with Nermeen Sheikh.
1: We turn now to the AI doc, or How I Became an Apocal Optimist. That's the title of a recent documentary by the Oscar-winning filmmaker Daniel Roher. He made the film as he was about to become a father. The film looks in part on how AI could affect his child's life and humanity's future. The film includes interviews with leading AI CEOs, AI researchers, as well as critics. This is the film's trailer.
2: Your fear of AI is the collapse of humanity.
3: Well, not the collapse, the abrupt extermination. There's a difference.
2: So I started making this movie because my wife is 6 months pregnant. It is now a terrible time to have a kid.
4: I mean, I'll just be honest. I know people who work on AI risk who don't expect their children to make it to high school.
5: How does AI understand pretty much everything?
6: It's surprisingly straightforward.
4: Intelligence is about recognizing patterns.
7: Patterns.
8: Patterns.
7: Patterns.
4: If you have learned those patterns, you can generate new information. AI is moving so fast.
9: It's being deployed prematurely. There's so much potential for things to go wrong.
2: Why can't we just stop?
10: All these companies are in a race
4: to get AI that's vastly more intelligent than people within this decade.
11: China, North Korea, Russia.
12: Whoever wins is essentially the controller of humankind.
13: We need to take a threat from AI as seriously as global nuclear war.
2: It feels like I have to find these CEOs and get them in the movie.
6: Great.
2: I want to ask you to promise me that this is going to go well.
6: That is impossible.
2: Okay.
14: Am I hopeful? Yes. Am I confident that it'll go right? Absolutely not.
15: AI is the thing that can solve climate change.
16: We could cure most diseases.
17: What if it's expanding what is humanly possible?
18: This is the most extraordinary time ever. The only time more exciting than today is tomorrow.
2: I already love you.
18: Okay.
4: I think if this technology goes wrong, it can go quite wrong.
18: By using AI, we're about to move off of the Earth into the cosmos.
19: If we can be the most mature version of ourselves, there might be a way through this.
4: This is the last mistake we'll ever get to make.
0: The trailer to the new film, The AI Doc, or How I Became an Apocal Optimist. We're joined now by two guests. Daniel Roher is the film's co-director. He won an Academy Award for his film Navalny. We're also joined by Tristan Harris, who's featured in the film, co-founder of the Center for Humane Technology, previously a Google design ethicist. Daniel Roher, let's begin with you. This is your film. Explain exactly what an apocal optimist is, what inspires you to make this film, and how you feel after going on this journey.
2: Well, Amy, first and foremost, thank you so much for having me on the program. What's an apocal optimist? I think an apocal optimist is a worldview. An apocal optimist is someone who refuses to see this current moment in history as a choice between a doom or utopia, a promise or peril. It's asking people to hold the promise and the peril in the same hand at the same time, to see the nuance and the magnitude of what we're navigating. It's a cautious optimism. It's saying what we're looking at, what this could be, what AI could be for all of us is really amazing, and we could have a wonderful future of abundance where all sorts of terrific things are manifested, but that is not the default path. And you cannot separate the amazing things from the really, really scary things. And that's really what the film's about. For me personally, after making the film, it's been a really interesting experience, Amy, releasing the film and then living through the next 6 months, 7 months of development of the technology and so many of the things that were in the movie just sort of pontificated and theorized that were hypothetical. I've been seeing them come true right after the other. Tristan, who's here with me today, you know, I took notes 3 years ago about things, he said could happen that sounded really scary to me 3 years ago. And I'm kind of watching the world around me and I'm seeing a lot of those things come true. And I'm sort of thinking about the film in a different way because the film is framed through the perspectives of the optimists and the pessimists, you know, people who think that this is an amazing technology and who think it's amazing, but we need to be very, very careful about it. And so far, from what I can tell, the people who are advocating for caution are the ones who have been getting things right, and that's really scary.
1: And Tristan Harris, of course, you feature very prominently in this film. Could you explain to us, you know, what Daniel just said, namely that it's not possible to separate the perils of this technology from its promises? And in the film, indeed, you say yourself what Daniel said, namely that by the time the film comes out, what's being discussed in the film as it was being shot will seem, as you put it in the film, clumsy because of the rapid advances since.
7: Yeah, absolutely. So the problem with AI is that the same AI that knows biology so well that it could invent a new medicine or a new cancer drug can't be separated from the AI that knows how to make new pathogens. The same AI that lets your 12-year-old do vibe coding because it knows programming so well that they can just say something and then boom, they get this incredible video game that they created out of nothing. That AI that knows coding so well can't be separated from the AI that knows how to do cyber hacking. I believe just yesterday, South Korean banks were attempted to be hacked. And since the film has come out, we have seen, as Daniel said, evidence rolling so far in only one direction. We hypothesize about AI used in war because the race is for who can pull the trigger faster. Well, did you know that just in the last month, AI almost started a war based on a fabricated or AI-generated intelligence report? The U.S. military swung into action to actually try to intercept a vessel that they thought was carrying, it was a Chinese vessel, they thought was carrying material on it. We hypothesized that AI was going to do more rogue behaviors, not just blackmailing people. And since then, the Hugging Face incident has happened, where an AI went rogue, a whole swarm of AIs, and hacked Hugging Face. And in the third chapter of the story, most people don't know this, the AI turned around after Hugging Face, and it hacked OpenAI, meaning that the rogue AI swarm hacked the AI company that made it. Ajaya Kotra, who is the lead author on that report, said in her blog post about it that this was 50% of the way to a full AI takeover, because if the AIs had actually been even more successful, they already were succeeding at taking over the monitoring infrastructure at OpenAI. That's like if I can take over the security cameras and put in a different feed. They took over the evaluation infrastructure. And so the evidence is crystal clear. Everything that people who've been warning about this technology have been saying for the last many years that we all predicted, it's all happening. And I'm in Reykjavik right now, in Iceland, actually, because the film is about to be screened to the entire population on television, both tonight and tomorrow night. And it's actually for the upcoming 40th anniversary of when President Reagan and President Gorbachev met in Reykjavik in Iceland in 1986 to negotiate the nuclear arms control talks, when everyone thought, you're a dreamer, that's impossible, that'll never happen. But faced with the brink of annihilation with nuclear weapons, two leaders came together and successfully negotiated. Actually, the first meeting wasn't successful, but it led to and opened the door to the necessary coordination. And we have to make that happen again right now.
1: Well, I want to turn to a clip from the documentary film, The AI Doc. This clip begins with you, Tristan.
8: When you can simulate a human mind that is doing human cognition and can do reasoning, that is a new sort of tier of AI that we have to distinguish from previous AI.
20: When that happens, by the way, that's when you would hire one of those AGIs instead of a person.
21: Most jobs in our economy, it can do.
22: It can work 24 hours a day, never gets tired, never gets bored.
23: They don't need to sleep, they don't need breaks, they're like not gonna join a union.
21: Won't complain, won't whistleblow.
23: More than 100 times cheaper than humans working at minimum wage.
21: Not only will they be doing everything, but they'll be doing it faster.
8: The same intelligence that powers that can also look at the patterns and movements and articulating muscles and, you know, robotics. And so it's not just gonna automate desk jobs, that's just the beginning. It will automate all physical labor.
23: There's no way humans are going to compete with them.
1: So, Tristan, if you could elaborate on this and also respond to what people in these tech companies say, namely that there will be so many jobs created as a result of this AI revolution.
7: So here's the thing. If I'm a law firm and I have a bunch of work to do, is it my incentive to hire an expensive paralegal and pay them? Or should I just hire GPT-6, which will work, as they said in the film, for less than minimum wage, will never file a lawsuit if I fire them, will never get sick, never has kids that are complaining, is completely reliable? No, I'm going to hire the AI. And so while there's been a short uptick in jobs, that job loss has not happened immediately, that's like saying when the Model T was introduced, imagine a bunch of horses saying, well, there's more horses being used today than ever before. Well, that's just at a moment right before this new automation of all this labor is happening. And the evidence continues to pile up that AI is doing things that humans could never do. So just, I think yesterday, OpenAI announced that their GPT-6 model had solved, I think it was like hundreds of the frontier math problems that had never been solved. So mathematicians are now basically being out of a job. It's generating proofs that are so complex that even the mathematicians, it would take years for them to actually evaluate all of the insights. And that's why people are so excited about the technology. But even, for example, in this Hugging Face incident, where you had this swarm of AIs hack Hugging Face in such an elaborate way that it generated 50 petabytes of data, which would take 66 million years for a human to go through and try to understand what this rogue swarm did. So in other words, we're generating more complexity in the world than we as humans know how to even oversight. So how do you do oversight of a technology that is more intelligent than you, reasoning in more complex ways and generating more things that we don't understand that would take us millions of years to even understand? OpenAI is currently spending, I think, $500,000, I think it's per day, to basically analyze what happened in both the Hugging Face incident and it hacking all these different governments. And even the people building this technology, 1,300 employees, have now signed a letter saying, please help us slow down. We do not know how to do this safely. If 1,300 employees of Lockheed Martin, the defense contractor, signed a letter saying, we don't know how to build nuclear weapons more powerful than the current ones without it going critical, would you listen to them?
0: I want to play another clip from the documentary, The AI Doc, directed by Daniel Rohr. He made the film as he was about to become a father of his first son.
3: Do you think now is a good time to have a kid? Do you want to have kids one day? Is that something that you're into or not really?
5: I confess, I think that's like, boy, let's get through this critical period.
3: Do you have any kids?
9: I do not.
3: Is that something you want to do? Have children, have a family?
9: In some other world than this world, sure, I would have kids.
3: Would you want to start a family? Would you want to have kids? Is that something you're thinking about?
0: So that's a clip from the AI Doc, or How I Became an Apocaloptimist. And Daniel Rohr, you're asking that question. That's your journey throughout this film. Right before you came on, well, we know you had your first baby. Now you've had a second. Maybe that's an answer to the question. But if you can talk about what you took away from this film, what still scares you most. And you think what, an international treaty needs to be signed?
2: What did I take away from this film? You know, I'm scared. I'm really scared. And I'm struggling in my own life to sort of compartmentalize what I learned, what I know, what I understand, what I see happening around me. In the context of now being a father to two young boys, that's really scary for me. And I have I'm still, Amy, coping with the trying to come up with the coping mechanisms to not go crazy, because sometimes I feel like the anxiety is overwhelming. And then sometimes I have good days where I don't think about AI. But it is so ever present around us, and it's taking over, you know, our human systems, and it's impossible to avoid. And, you know, in order to steer this thing in a direction that is more safe and responsible for my kids, for all of our kids, for our collective future, there's a whole host of basic interventions that could happen that won't stifle innovation, as so many critics point to, that are just common sense sort of safeguards that could be implemented. It doesn't seem controversial to me to get all the powerful big nations together and you know, pledge that they won't use AI to create bioweapons, or they won't use AI in the command, control, and launch facilities infrastructure of nuclear weapons. That just seems very basic. Now, we have to go a lot further. Tristan can speak to that in much more detail than I can, but what I'm advocating for certainly is just the very basic common sense guardrails that seem silly to even say out loud. Like, yeah, no AI in nuclear command and control. How about that? But that's not written anywhere. And those are the type of things that we can implement right now to try and avert a really scary thing from happening, a really scary event from taking place.
1: So, Tristan, could you elaborate on this? Because you've said on social media, quote, the two superpowers, that is the U.S. and China, need to come together to prevent a third superpower of uncontrollable AI. So if you could just explain, you know, what would a controllable AI look like? Who would be responsible for implementation? Do we rely on AI companies to self-regulate? How could governments around the world come to, as Amy asked about a treaty of for international cooperation, what would that entail?
7: Yeah. Well, first, don't lose hope. Clarity is agency, right? The second that we see the evidence, this Hugging Face incident, these rogue AI swarms that we see more and more evidence every day, we should see it as a gift because we got lucky. We're seeing this risk of uncontrollable AI swarms, not as a hypothetical scenario, but as a real scenario. If I'm the head of the Chinese Communist Party's military, when I hear that AIs are going rogue and hacking cryptocurrency or hacking into systems, do I feel like excited about that, or do I feel calm about that? No, I feel terrified as a mammal, as a human being. If I'm the head of the U.S. Joint Chiefs of Staff, do you think I feel confident like everything's going to be fine? No, that's terrifying as a human being. So the logic of this arms race, right, what Daniel did so brilliantly in the movie is articulate the arms race behind this race. And the race changes as soon as the fear of all of us losing becomes bigger than the fear of me losing to you. And the uncontrollable behavior is the evidence of that. And there's a large precedent for us doing this in the past. So for example, we can coordinate on safety even while we're competing. So for example, in the 1960s, India and Pakistan were in a shooting war. They're actually in active conflict and competition with each other. And they still signed the Indus Water Treaty to protect the existential safety of their shared water supply. On the International Space Station, you have astronauts from the US and Russia who may be down on, you know, planet Earth are in a conflict, but up there when you're in one safe container that you need to be safe, you can collaborate on existential safety. And so what I think is that as soon as this, what the press and the media need to do and what everyone can do is to help the rest of the world understand why AI is uncontrollable. And you can have uncontrollable AI that's not too powerful, and that's okay. But once it gets so powerful that it's breaking out of sandboxes, it's happening with all the companies and no one knows how to stop it, that's the stopping point. And again, just to repeat, 1,300 employees of the companies are saying we need to slow down. The CEO of Microsoft AI said we should not create something that we cannot control. Peggy Noonan at the Wall Street Journal says that we need to pause. You know, Steve Bannon and Bernie Sanders, I was on stage with them, not with them, but right after them at the Pro-Human Assembly just 2 weeks ago, where they're saying we need to pause. So when in history do you have the Bernie to Bannon coalition or the B2B coalition and all of these people from across the spectrum, including their own employees, saying this is the red line? You know, and China originally responded to the U.S. Talking about global warming, thinking that it was a hoax, that it was something meant to slow down Chinese economic growth. until they got their own scientific clarity about the nature of that problem, and then they became the leaders in the Green Revolution. So I think we're at that point in the story where once we can see that this is not a hoax, that this is these are all incredibly real and vivid and you know urgent harms, the two countries have to come together, and they can start by doing things in their own domestic countries. And we can do this. And in Reykjavik, again, when President Reagan and Gorbachev met, they didn't have all the answers about how would they verify an international agreement. But the point was that they committed to taking steps to make that possible, even despite the fact they didn't see how immediately. But we have to make those steps right now, not a month from now, not 2 months from now, today.
1: And could you explain, Tristan, you know, where do things stand at the moment? Was what happened in the Hugging Face incident a clear sign of the fact that these bots are actually teaching themselves? Is this recursive self-improvement? And if so, what is your sense of how far away we are from AGI, from artificial general intelligence?
0: And explain what that term means.
7: Sure. Yeah. There's a distinction here. Let's just talk about recursive self-improvement. So what is that? That's when essentially, you know, right now, if you go to OpenAI, it's a big building in San Francisco, you go into it, there's thousands of engineers, they type on keyboards every day, and they use AI to try to build the next version. So GPT-6 that builds, they build GPT-7. But right now, that's because the humans are doing that work. Recursive self-improvement is when GPT-6 can go invent new research ideas. They can run new experiments. The AIs, basically the swarm of AIs, do all the research. And then soon what you have is an AI that's actually building its own successor without human oversight in a loop. And that just goes like this. And you get this exponential growth. And it's important to note that the companies are in a race to recursive self-improvement. That's really been the race the whole time. You know, 3 years ago, we knew this. But if I was just at a conference in San Francisco over the weekend with the leading people from the labs, including like the chief scientists, and what's crystal clear is that they don't have a plan for how this can go well at the current speed. They don't have a plan. And they're asking clearly, all the CEOs, I know people are skeptical of the CEOs, you're right to be skeptical of them. But when you have all of the employees and the chief scientists saying, please help us slow down, that is a red line. It is not in the interest of anyone to do recursive self-improvement before we know how to do it safely. And I think they will get to that point as soon as 6 months from now. So we have a very short timeline. We can do this, but we need the companies, for example, to be able to verify that all the compute in those data centers, instead of going to training new models, is going to instead to applications. We would have 10 years of economic prosperity and scientific advancement from just what we have right now. So this is possible, but we have to act in this moment.
1: So Tristan, before we end, we just have a minute. Could you explain what the significance was of AlphaFold, specifically for medicine, apparently the most important scientific achievement, or among them, of AI?
7: Yeah, well, AlphaFold was created by Google DeepMind, and it's an example, by the way, of controllable AI. So it's a form of AI that's discovering new proteins and how proteins fold. But it's different. It's not it's not an AI agent that can do hacking and starts to go rogue and starts to know when it's being tested and change what it's doing. It's a different kind of AI. So AlphaFold is a perfect example of we could accelerate more scientific controllable forms of AI that advance science, that advance medicine. We can even, advance self-driving cars, right? There's lots of AI that we can build and advance that, by the way, because of the current AI arms race, all the money is getting sucked away from those narrow AI applications and getting pushed into this general recursive self-improvement direction. And so that's actually, the current race has been slowing down a lot of things that would actually be beneficial to society right now. And by the way, China's approach to AI has been more of these narrow approaches. They're also building general intelligence, but they're more concerned about applications to benefit, education, healthcare, robotics. And they're focusing on those narrow applications rather than building this kind of God in a box that goes rogue and is uncontrollable.
0: Tristan Harris, I want to thank you so much for being with us, co-founder of the Center for Humane Technology, previously a Google design ethicist, and Daniel Rohr, co-director of The AI Doc, or How I Became an Apocaloptimist. It's streaming on Netflix, and Tristan is in Iceland because it'll be on TV tonight and tomorrow night for the entire nation to see. Coming up this week marks 25 years since the U.S. invaded Afghanistan. Back in 20 seconds.

0: Precious in Our Midst by Montreal musician Paul Carnello. This is Democracy Now!, democracynow.org. I'm Amy Goodman with Nermeen Sheh.
1: This week marks 25 years since the U.S.-led invasion of Afghanistan, the beginning of what would become the longest war in U.S. history. Less than a month after the September 11th World Trade Center attacks, the United States launched airstrikes against Afghanistan. The Taliban government was ousted within months, but the U.S.-led war and occupation would continue for nearly two decades, during which more than 100,000 Afghan civilians were killed, according to the U.N. More than 2,300 U.S. service members died. The U.S. spent trillions of dollars on the war and efforts to build an Afghan government and military that ultimately collapsed with stunning speed in August 2021. Today, Afghanistan is facing a deepening humanitarian crisis. Women and girls have been shut out of higher education and face sweeping restrictions on their work, movement, and participation in public life.
0: Our next guest, Austrian-Afghan journalist Imran Firoz, is just back from a month reporting in Afghanistan. His new piece for Truthout is headlined, "The War on Afghanistan was launched 25 years ago. It still hasn't ended." He's joining us from Stuttgart, Germany. Imran, welcome back to Democracy Now! Why don't you lay out what you found as you've just returned from Afghanistan? The U.S. bombed Afghanistan when the Taliban were in power, and the Taliban are back a quarter of a century later.
2: Hi, thanks for having me. So, yes, I spent almost a whole month in Afghanistan. And the thing is that, as I wrote in this piece, I believe the war on terror is not over, especially because since the U.S. withdrawal, a lot of airstrikes are still taking place, especially in the last weeks and months. And all these airstrikes are being conducted by the Pakistani military regime, which kind of took over America's role and is now using the same war on terror arguments that we heard for 20 years again to hit Afghan civilians. And the recent strike just took place a few days ago in the south of the country, close to the Pakistani border. And again, most of the victims were civilians, especially children.
1: So, Imran, if you could say, you know, a lot of people were surprised by the fact that the Taliban came back to power so quickly. Who was supporting the Taliban in all those years?
2: I mean, during the 20 years of America's longest war in Afghanistan, we could clearly see that failure was coming. The Afghan regime in Kabul, the pro-Western Afghan regime in Kabul, was highly corrupt and was engaging in a war that seemed to be endless because too many people were profiting from it. And this war actually made a lot of people angry and, you know, left them frustrating. And a lot of these people actually, especially in Afghanistan rural sites, started to support the Taliban again. But I also want to highlight that a lot of the places that I visited during the last weeks, for example, Bagram Air Base, close to Kabul, were in fact breeding grounds for America's enemies, because you had this huge prison complex in the middle of the country, which became kind of a little America. You had torture prisons next to Burger King and KFC and Starbucks, and a lot of young men who vanished there and who never came out, or a lot of people, including Taliban fighters, who were brought there and in fact became even more radicalized through the things that happened there.
0: In fact, you wrote this piece just out, headlined, "Why Bagram Air Base Remains a Target 5 Years After U.S. Exited Afghanistan." If you can talk about what's happened to women and girls there now.
2: The situation of women and girls is pretty bad in Afghanistan. I mean, it's, as already mentioned, they have no access to higher education. Also, there is a lot of a lot of problems when it comes to letting them work, allowing them work. And you could clearly see that girls and women in Afghanistan are facing these repressions, and that actually, unfortunately, the Taliban themselves declared war against them. That's what at least a lot of Afghan girls and women are going to tell you. And you see that also a lot of people, for that reason, still try to leave the country. Afghanistan is still producing a lot of refugees, tens of thousands of people who want to leave the country. And especially in the cities, when you talk to people, including my own relatives and friends, they say, okay, what should we do here? Especially when it comes to the future of our daughters, there is no future here. So we are forced to leave, even if we don't want to do that. And this is unfortunately the harsh reality that everyone knows about, including a lot of Taliban officials. And if you talk to them, you will also hear different things. For example, there is kind of a discrepancy between the Taliban leadership in Kabul and the one in Kandahar, which is making the laws. And it seems that, especially in my case, like the things that I experienced, is that a lot of Taliban themselves do not really support these repressions, but they're forced to do it because there is a strict hierarchy, and they fear that they're going to be split if they start to fight about this.
0: Imran Feroz, I want to thank you so much for being with us. Austrian Afghan journalist, author of Graveyard Empire, Four Decades of Wars and Intervention in Afghanistan. That does it for today's show. Steal this story, please. The documentary about Democracy Now! Will be viewable online for the first time in an exclusive special event starting Tuesday, October 13th at 8 p.m. Eastern Time. If you live in the United States and Canada, you can watch the film in your own home and be part of the post-screening Q&A, question and answer, with me and the filmmakers, the Oscar-nominated filmmakers Carl Diehl and Tia Lesson. The conversation will be moderated by the Pulitzer Prize-winning journalist Maria Hinojosa. To find out more, you can go to stealthisstory.org. You can join us and help support the impact of this film that celebrates the importance of independent media. I'll also be at Fort Collins and in Boulder at University of Colorado the 26th and 27th of October. I'm Amy Goodman with Nermeen Sheikh for Democracy Now!
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0: TUC Radio, Time of Useful Consciousness. Suzanne Simard, Dispatches from the Mother Tree Project. A report on the underground networks in the forest. Suzanne Simard is Professor of Forest Ecology in the University of British Columbia. In spite of her status in academia, rigorous research, and love and respect from her students, it took over 30 years for her ideas to break through. On May 4, 2021, her book, Finding the Mother Tree, came out. In an earlier TED Talk, Simard had laid out what she discovered.
1: Imagine you're walking through a forest. I'm guessing you're thinking of a collection of trees, what we foresters call a stand, with their rugged stems and their beautiful crowns. Yes, trees are the foundation of forests, but a forest is much more than what you see. And today, I want to change the way you think about forests. You see, underground, there is this other world, a world of infinite biological pathways that connect trees and allow them to communicate, and allow the forest to behave as though it's a single organism. It might remind you of a sort of intelligence. How do I know this? Here's my story. I grew up in the forests of British Columbia. I used to lay on the forest floor and stare up at the tree crowns. They were giants. My grandfather was a giant too. He was a horse logger, and he used to selectively cut cedar poles from the inland rainforest. Grandpa taught me about the quiet and cohesive ways of the woods and how my family was knit into it. So I followed in Grandpa's footsteps. He and I had this curiosity about forests. So I studied forestry. But soon I found myself working alongside the powerful people in charge of the commercial harvest. The extent of the clear-cutting was alarming, and I soon found myself conflicted by my part in it. Not only that, the spraying and hacking of the aspens and birches to make way for the more commercially valuable planted pines and firs was astounding. It seemed that nothing could stop this relentless industrial machine. So I went back to school, and I studied my other world. You see, scientists had just discovered in the laboratory in vitro that one pine seedling root could transmit carbon to another pine seedling root. But this was in the laboratory, and I wondered, could this happen in real forests? I thought, yes. Trees in real forests might also share information below ground. But this was really controversial, and some people thought I was crazy. And I had a really hard time getting research funding. But I persevered, and I eventually conducted some experiments deep in the forest 25 years ago. The evidence was clear. The C13 and C14 was showing me that paper birch and Douglas fir were in a lively two-way conversation. It turns out at that time of the year in the summer that birch was sending more carbon to fir than fir was sending back to birch, especially when the fir was shaded. And then in later experiments, we found the opposite, that fir was sending more carbon to birch than birch was sending to fir. And this was because the fir was still growing while the birch was leafless. So it turns out the two species were interdependent, like yin and yang. And at that moment, everything came into focus for me. I knew I'd found something big, something that would change the way we look at how trees interact in forests, from not just competitors, but to cooperators. And I had found solid evidence of this massive below-ground communications network, the other world. Now, I truly hoped and believed that my discovery would change how we practice forestry, from clear-cutting and herbiciding to more holistic and sustainable methods, methods that were less expensive and more practical. What was I thinking? I'll come back to that. Now, I want to talk about the science. How were paper birch and Douglas fir communicating? Well, it turns out they were conversing not only in the language of carbon, but also nitrogen, and phosphorus, and water, and defense signals, and allelochemicals, and hormones, information. And you know, I have to tell you, before me, scientists had thought that this below-ground mutualistic symbiosis called a mycorrhiza was involved. Mycorrhiza literally means fungus root. You see their reproductive organs when you walk through the forest. They're the mushrooms. The mushrooms, though, are just the tip of the iceberg, because coming out of those stems are fungal threads that form a mycelium.

kind of like the internet. You see, like all networks, mycorrhizal networks have nodes and links. In a single forest, a mother tree can be connected to hundreds of other trees. And using our isotope tracers, we have found that mother trees will send their excess carbon through the mycorrhizal network to the understory seedlings. And we've associated this with increased seedling survival by 4 times. Now, we know we all favor our own children. And I wondered, could Douglas fir recognize its own kin? Like Mama Grizzly and her cub? So we set about an experiment. We grew mother trees with kin and stranger seedlings. And it turns out they do recognize their kin. Mother trees colonize their kin with bigger mycorrhizal networks. They send them more carbon below ground. They even reduce their own root competition to make elbow room for their kids. When mother trees are injured or dying, they also send messages, wisdom, onto the next generation of seedlings. So we've used isotope tracing to trace carbon moving from an injured mother tree down her trunk into the mycorrhizal network and into her neighboring seedlings. Not only carbon, but also defense signals. And these two compounds have increased the resistance of those seedlings to future stresses. So trees talk. Thank you. So let's come back to the initial point. Forests aren't simply collections of trees. They're complex systems with hubs and networks that overlap and connect trees and allow them to communicate, and they provide avenues for feedbacks and adaptation. And this makes the forest resilient. That's because there are many hub trees and many overlapping networks. But they're also vulnerable. Vulnerable not only to natural disturbances, like bark beetles that preferentially attack big old trees, but high-grade logging and clear-cut logging. You see, you can take out 1 or 2 hub trees, but there comes a tipping point. Because hub trees are not unlike rivets in an airplane. You can take out 1 or 2, and the plane still flies. But you take out 1 too many, or maybe that one holding on the wings, and the whole system collapses. These simplified forests lack complexity, and they're really vulnerable to infections and bugs. And as climate changes, this is creating a perfect storm. For extreme events, like the massive mountain pine beetle outbreak that just swept across North America, or that mega fire in the last couple of months in Alberta. So I want to come back to my final question. Instead of weakening our forests, how can we reinforce them and help them deal with climate change? Well, you know, the great thing about forests as complex systems is they have enormous capacity to self-heal. In our recent experiments, we found with patch cutting and retention of hub trees and regeneration to a diversity of species and genes and genotypes, that these mycorrhizal networks, they recover really rapidly. So with this in mind, I want to leave you with 4 simple solutions. And we can't kid ourselves that these are too complicated to act on. First, we all need to get out in the forest. We need to reestablish local involvement in our own forests. You see, most of our forests now are managed using a one-size-fits-all approach. But good forest stewardship requires knowledge of local conditions. Second, we need to save our old-growth forests. These are the repositories of genes and mother trees and mycorrhizal networks. So this means less cutting. I don't mean no cutting, but less cutting. And third, when we do cut, we need to save the legacies, the mother trees and networks and the wood, the genes, so they can pass their wisdom onto the next generation of trees, so they can withstand the future stresses coming down the road. We need to be conservationists. And finally, fourthly and finally, we need to regenerate our forests with a diversity of species and genotypes and structures by planting and allowing natural regeneration. We have to give Mother Nature the tools she needs to use her intelligence to self-heal. And we need to remember that forests aren't just a bunch of trees competing with each other. They're super cool.

0: cooperators. I hope today to have changed how you think about forests. Thank you.
1: That was Professor Suzanne Simard from the University of British Columbia, UCB. Her talk was presented at an official TED conference in June 2016. It took another 5 years for her book, Finding the Mother Tree, to be published. Meanwhile, she kept teaching and doing research. Here are excerpts from her seminar at UCB in October 2020. By now, her insights were beginning to influence the thoughts about climate change, carbon sequestration, and harvesting techniques in departments of forestry. Here's Simard's colleague, Sally Aitken, moderating the question and answer section.
2: So, back to mother trees. Another one of the top questions from Anonymous here is, how do we identify mother trees in the field so we can avoid cutting them down?
3: Yeah, so just a word about the word mother tree. But the geneticists are probably going to think, oh my God, they're not. There's mothers and fathers out there. And for most species, there are. The reason we call them mother trees is because of this findings that we've had that these networks really are important in regeneration of the forest, and that, you know, that through the mycorrhizal network that these trees can recognize their kin and nurture their own kin. And so it was really a filmmaker that really urged me to start calling these trees mother trees, because people could understand what that meant. So I just wanted to mention that. And how do you tell which ones they are? Well, they're just the biggest trees in the forest. So, you know, they're the ones that are the most highly connected. They've got the biggest root systems. And so even in a short forest, for example, or a young forest, there's still vertical stratification among trees. And so it's really just the biggest trees. And of course, forests are dynamic. We all know that. And so then some trees will become mother trees later in their life and eventually die out. And so there's always this changing status. So it's a dynamic thing. It depends on the age and the species that are dominant at that time of succession.
2: Okay, good. The next question is, are these findings relevant outside of Pacific Northwest forests, for example, European forests that are not primary forests?
3: Yeah, that's a great question. And the answer is yes. People around the world are fascinated by these findings. I think that there's a sense, people have a sense that trees, they have intimate relationships. They grow up and live beside each other for hundreds of years, whether you're in Europe or in Asia or in North America. Forests, you know, have these basic features of trees living a long time beside each other. You know, people have looked at the possibility of networks in forests all around the world, and every time they look, they find that, you know, that that's a fundamental feature. And so as long as there's mycorrhizal fungi, and, you know, and all trees have got our hosts, and they're in obligate relationships with mycorrhizas. They have to have them or they don't survive and reproduce. As long as those networks are there, then the forest will be linked underground. I also wanted to mention, you know, I look at mycorrhizal fungal networks, but there are many other networks in forests, not just of fungi. So there's, like, in addition to, you know, in the microbial community in forests, there's bacteria and archaea. Bacteria also form like biofilms and networks themselves. So along the surface of the mycorrhizosphere or the hyphae live like thousands and thousands of bacteria that are in communication with each other and basically operate the nutrient cycle, and they feed off of the carbon that's being leaked out of the mycorrhizal network. And so they all have their own networks as well, which of course in all forests all around the world have those as well. So I just want to mention that, like, even above ground, there are networks, you know. So the fungi are one example, but thinking of the forest as a connected place to all these different functional groups is really important. And it really does change our view of how the forest works when we view it as a connected communicating system.
2: So many linkages. So there's a question relating to harvesting here. So you showed a huge loss of forest floor carbon after harvesting. How do we do a better job of retaining this forest floor carbon?
3: Yeah, I think that's it's a puzzle to me. That result was so surprising. I didn't expect to see it at all. And when we're out there measuring this, like, so we count carbon, when you're out there, you can see where the mistakes are made. Anytime any kind of machinery is out there digging up forest floor, moving it around, putting it in brush piles, you know, creating trails, you're basically taking that rich carbon capital and putting it somewhere else, or you know, worst is putting it in these piles and burning it. And so even though we have good standards for protecting mineral soil, I would say, when it comes to the forest floor, there's just, you know, we just need to figure out better ways to do this. You know, winter logging is one option. You know, having more careful skid trail patterns, reaching into the forest. You know, not all the forests we looked at had problems. You know, Malcolm Knapp, for example, did an amazing job with their carbon capital, but there are others where, you know, most of it got lost. And it's just not knowing that the damage can be done so easily and yet avoided also so easily. So I think that we really need to think hard about how to improve in that area. We can look around the world at what other people are doing. But this is one area where this is low hanging fruit for us, you know, and it also is, if we count carbon properly, it also is a big gap for us. So I think we need to fix this gap, and just doing simple things like better skid trails, avoiding any kind of, you know, gouging and displacement, and walking the ground instead of, you know, like machines that are out there and the operator doesn't ever get out of the machine is a mistake because they don't recognize that they've done something like that. So we need better education and maybe better methods for being out there and doing the practices.
2: Getting out on the ground is always is always educational, yeah, for whoever's operating out there. So I'm going to use my moderator prerogative to ask you a question to wrap things up. So, as you know, we're both very interested in climate change and response of trees, both species and different genetic populations to climate change. And we have this challenge of keeping what's in place local, but also looking down the road and seeing some positive effects from shifting the composition of what's on the ground. And I realize your experiment's a long-term one, and you won't have the final answers for what, 10 years, 20, who knows? Long answers will keep coming in. But mm-hmm. But I'm curious how you see us resolving those two things, and also how we can integrate natural and planted regen to solve some of these problems.
3: Yeah, I think this is one of the most important questions, Sally. It's a great question, and I've thought about it a lot. You know, I think that one thing that we definitely can't do is remove our forests to make way for new forests that are going to be better adapted to the climate. It has to be a gradual, iterative approach where we use the forests that we have now to bootstrap and help along the new forests coming in. So these old trees, for example, they have lived through many climates and climatic changes. They harbor thousands of species of mutualists. I mean, thinking of the tree as a microbiome, like it's not just an individual tree, it's an association with many, many different species that are all playing a role in nutrient cycling and dealing with stress and communication and helping their neighbors or competing with their neighbors even. And so these leaving these old trees to help the new ones along is going to be crucial, more crucial as climate changes. And so then as we're migrating seedlings into new areas, when they're young, that's their most vulnerable stage. And yeah, you're right, even though the project is 100 years old and will be yielding results for a long time, we're already seeing important impacts on different genotypes. And so, for example, moving a genotype from a drier and hotter climate, that's a really vulnerable time because there's frost and there's other things that will get those seedlings when they're young seedlings. And so if you plant them in the neighborhood of old trees along with natural regeneration, and they're able to link into the network of these old trees and be boosted along by that existing community, I think they're going to have a much better chance at surviving. Whereas if we clear cut and make these open spaces that, you know, don't have the networks in them, or they've been very depleted and biodiversity has been depleted, that those migrated seedlings are going to have a much harder time. And so it can't be a blank slate. It's got to be working with the legacy of the old ecosystems to help nurture and move along the new ecosystem and help it change. right? That we're part of this too, as humans. We're going to help these ecosystems adapt, but we need to use the capital of the forest and the ingenuity of that forest already, the DNA diversity and that's already there to help the new ones along that are going to be integrated into the new forest. I really think natural regeneration is a huge part of this story, that we should be fostering those local seeds to build the foundation of the forest and into which we can fold into the new migrants that we want to introduce. Mm-hmm. I hope that helps answer that question.
2: Yeah. No, that was great. And I think that diversity is just diversity in all of its shapes and forms is just going to be so important to helping forests, not just trees, but helping forests adapt to new climates. So yeah, we should continue this conversation over a coffee sometime, Suzanne. So with that, do you have any final takeaways that you would like to add to that before we close the seminar?
3: After working so long with students in these forests, and that they really are the ones, along with my colleagues, including Jean Roach and Brian Pickles, and people that are my Les Lavkulich, who I've been collaborating with, the students are so fascinated by this and just love the work. And this is their project. And I just want my hats off to them all. You know, I think that these kinds of projects where they can get in there and be part of it and be agents of change themselves is crucial to all of us evolving and developing as forestry, as the forest industry develops and evolves, that it is about our people and our students and giving them the opportunities to try these cool things and being part of the change.
1: These were some of the questions asked by University of British Columbia students at the seminar Dispatches from the Mother Tree Project in October 2020. Also in late 2020, the acclaimed environmental writer Ferris Jaber accompanied Suzanne Simard for several days of field research in rough terrain for what became a cover story in the New York Times Magazine. Here are parts of Ferris Jaber's report. By analyzing the DNA in root tips and tracing the movement of molecules through underground conduits, Simard has discovered that fungal threads link nearly every tree in a forest, even trees of different species. Carbon, water, nutrients, alarm signals, and hormones can pass from tree to tree through these subterranean circuits. Resources tend to flow from the oldest and biggest trees to the youngest and smallest. Chemical alarm signals generated by one tree prepare nearby trees for danger. Seedlings severed from the forest's underground lifelines are much more likely to die than their networked counterparts. And if a tree is on the brink of death, it sometimes bequeaths a substantial share of its carbon to its neighbors. Although Simard's peers were skeptical and sometimes even disparaging of her early work, they now generally regard her as one of the most rigorous and innovative scientists studying plant communication and behavior. Since Darwin, biologists have emphasized the perpetual competition among discrete species, the survival of the fittest. However, an old-growth forest is a vast, ancient, and intricate society. There's conflict in a forest, but there's also negotiation, reciprocity, and perhaps even selflessness. The trees, understory plants, fungi, and microbes in a forest are so thoroughly connected, communicative, and codependent that some scientists have described them as a superorganism. Humans have relied on forests for food, medicine, and building materials for many thousands of years. Forests have likewise provided sustenance and shelter for countless species over the eons. But they are important for more profound reasons too. Forests function as some of the planet's vital organs. The colonization of land by plants between 425 and 600 million years ago, the eventual spread of forests, helped create a breathable atmosphere with the high level of oxygen we continue to enjoy today. Researchers estimate that collectively, forests store somewhere between 400 and 1,200 gigatons of carbon, potentially exceeding the atmospheric pool. Crucially, a majority of this carbon resides in forest soils, anchored by networks of symbiotic roots, fungi, and microbes. Each year, the world's forests capture more than 24% of global carbon emissions. When a mature forest is burned or clear-cut, the planet loses an invaluable ecosystem and one of its most effective systems of climate regulation. The razing of an old-growth forest is not just the destruction of magnificent individual trees. It's the collapse of an ancient republic whose interspecies covenant of reciprocation and compromise is essential for the survival of Earth as we've known it. These were excerpts from Ferris Jaber, The Social Life of Forests. He reported for the New York Times Magazine of December 2020 several days of field trips to the research plots tended by the professor of forest ecology, Suzanne Simard. Ferris Jaber is a contributing writer for the New York Times Magazine and Scientific American. He has also written for the Atlantic Harper's and the New Yorker. 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My name is Maria Gladden. 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
9: We have lost more than 80% of our local journalists since 2002. This has meant decreased coverage of local schools, local city halls, local politics, community life. This has had all sorts of negative effects, from local governments are going unwatched.
8: Local news in the U.S. has been decimated. What will it take to bring it back?
9: We need people who are willing to innovate and explore and figure out where the audiences are going. 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
10: Ad revenue for U.S. newspapers plummeted from over $37 billion in 2008 to less than $9 billion in 2020. What else happened during that time? If you see the ad revenues for the world's biggest companies, you'll see the exact opposite story being told. Facebook and Google, worth over $2.6 trillion combined as I speak, became digital advertising titans during that same time. Google reported $61 billion in advertising revenue in a single three-month period, a 33% jump.
8: Hello, I'm Mel Buer, and this is Making Contact. 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There's been a lot of attention in the news recently about the latest assault on the free press in the United States. The Trump administration's attempt to ban CNN, MS Now, and Politico from the White House highlights the administration's hostility towards journalism's key role in democracy. But while we focus on national news outlets, the ongoing crisis in journalism is felt most acutely in smaller, local newsrooms.
11: I know the crisis in local news firsthand. I was laid off from a nonprofit newsroom, and I've been freelancing ever since. Local news sources are a huge factor in maintaining healthy communities and well-functioning governments, but they face grave challenges from private equity, AI, social media, and much more.
12: One of the most alarming statistics to us has been the economic profile and demographic profile of communities that have lost newspapers. Invariably, they are much poorer, much older, and less educated than the typical community that still has a newspaper. That has huge consequences for this community.
8: To understand the policies that can remake resilient local news organizations, we're speaking today with Victor Picard, professor of media policy and political economy at the University of Pennsylvania, and Matt Pierce, director of policy for the nonprofit Rebuild Local News. First up is Victor. Victor, in your recent writing for The Progressive, you've laid out how, quote, the U.S. media system is almost perfectly designed to not serve democracy. Can you talk a little bit more about how the hyper-commercialized model of news and media really threatens American democracy, especially in this current moment?
7: Absolutely. And I know that kind of statement sounds somewhat startling, but much of my work focuses on what's fairly unique about the American media system compared to other democracies around the planet. And there are several characteristics that stand out that I think helps contextualize that perhaps somewhat of a startling comment. But first of all, in many sectors, the American media system, it's dominated by a handful of corporations. To call them even oligopolies is probably overly generous. In many cases, we're talking about one or two large corporations that dominates the entire sector. On top of that, not only are we at the mercy of these media monopolies, but they also tend to be only lightly regulated. But I would say this third characteristic is the one that really is the most consequential, and that is our media system in the United States is hyper-commercialized. And what I mean by that is that not only is the vast majority of our media driven by these capitalist logics that are really focused on capturing our attention, selling it to advertisers, really doing what serves the profit imperatives of these handful of corporations and media oligarchs and not serving democracy. And at the same time, we have only weak public alternatives. And this really sets us apart from most democracies around the planet that at least maintain robust public broadcasting systems. We have shining examples and exceptions like Pacifica Radio, and we have a growing nonprofit media sector in the United States, but it still doesn't come close to serving that universal mission of providing all members of society a baseline level of news and information, and news and information that, again, is not being driven by commercial logic.
8: We've seen this in the contraction of the market. Would you say that this is really the sort of logical endpoint of the market economy and its effect on journalism as an institution in America?
7: I would say that precisely. This is where you see the market doing extreme violence to journalism. I often say in these discussions that the marriage between journalism and capitalism was a match made in hell. It was never set to, again, serve democratic needs. It really was meant to profit usually a handful of white men. Perhaps if we're looking at the local level, we might be talking about local elites who tended to own newspapers. But even that was much better than the newspaper chains and the private equity firms that you mentioned, the so-called vulture capitalists that really are, this is kind of a late stage manifestation. A lot of people want to blame the hedge funds, and I think we should, but they're really just opportunistic parasites settling into an industry that is already being driven down into the ground by these capitalist logics. And just to put a couple of really alarming statistics on what you said, since the early 2000s, we have lost about 81% of our local journalists. We've lost over 40% of our newspapers. Where we used to have 40 journalists per 100,000 people, we're now down to 7.8, according to the Local Journalism Index. So this means that tens of millions of Americans are living in news deserts with little or no access to local news media whatsoever. And we know what that does. We all learn in school that democracy requires a free, by implication, a functional press system. And we can now show that, sure enough, people who lose their local media tend not to vote, are less civically engaged, less politically knowledgeable, and yet there are higher levels of corruption, higher levels of government waste, higher levels of extremism. So we know that this is bad for democracy. In fact, it's incompatible with a democratic society.
8: It isn't just journalists and media scholars who believe that a free press is vital for democracy. Politicians on both sides of the aisle have shared their concerns about the loss of local news as well. Here's Senator Todd Young, Republican from Indiana.
13: If members of my community don't have access to their local news, it can be an impediment to useful information and decisions they make, the actions they take. Our sense of community can be undermined if we don't have access to information or our sense of solidarity with our neighbors. But I actually think what's most at stake is our democracy. If I don't know what's happening in the local planning meeting, if I don't know what's happening in the school board, if I don't know where monies are being invested locally as it relates to road projects, it's hard for me to cast informed votes at the ballot box. It's hard for me to meaningfully engage in democracy at the local level.
8: Steve Waldman of Rebuild Local News testified at the same hearing. Here's what he had to say.
14: It is also about community and cohesion of community. What we are seeing now as local news has contracted, it's actually led to more polarization. And that's because you don't have the news about the things that bind us together, whether it's the high school sports team, right, or the new theater experience or the inspiring teacher that just passed away that you learned about. These are things where it make people, instead of looking at their neighbors as cartoon caricatures, as actual neighbors.
8: And here's Senator Ed Markey, Democrat from Massachusetts, speaking in agreement.
15: I have been very skeptical of media consolidation because I believe localism is essential to our democracy. And when ownership is local, journalism is local. When decision-making moves further away, communities lose coverage, accountability, and trust. That was true decades ago, and it's still true today. And right now, we're facing a real crisis in local journalism. Newsrooms are shrinking. Reporters are losing their jobs. Entire communities are becoming news deserts.
16: Victor, what does an alternative future for media look like?
7: Number one is that we should always remind ourselves that the current media system that we enjoy in the United States, that we've come to inherit, was not inevitable. It's not the natural order of things. But because people often assume, and understandably, because we're not given alternatives, it's hard for us to imagine a structural alternative. There's this kind of capitalist realism to how we think of our media, that there is no alternative. But there are alternatives. Even if we look at our history, we can see that our media system, our print media, for example, was not always so hyper-commercialized. It wasn't always so dependent on advertising. That's only been about 150 years or so. Before that, it was much more of a mixed model. You had various kinds of subsidies. You had reader support, which I should say is never going to be enough to support the media that we need. But it certainly shows us that it doesn't have to be advertising driven. And now that that model is collapsing before our eyes, now that journalism no longer pays no longer generates the advertising revenue that it once did, which really confused us, right? Because it really sort of camouflaged this public good quality of media that should have never been so dependent on advertising. So if we understand that history, we can begin to think that, no, we don't have to have a system that's so dependent on advertising. We can look at what's being done internationally, where they do have various kinds of public investments towards media. The BBC is doing this thing called the Local Democracy Reporter Service. And so they are funding local reporters to go into news deserts, to go to cover local councils and cover that kind of local beats that the commercial sector is no longer covering. So that's one example. And New Zealand has adopted a similar program as well. And a lot of countries subsidize local journalism in various ways. The Nordic countries have been doing it for decades, and they're not sliding into any kind of totalitarian state. So there are some models to point to out there, even if there's no utopian model yet that we can really hold up.
16: I think, too, you know, that reminds me sort of our Documenters program, which is...
7: I love that program.
16: Yeah, yeah, especially in Los Angeles, where this radio station is located. The Documenters program in LA, I think they've trained over 300 community members to cover local council meetings. And particularly in Los Angeles, neighborhood councils are extremely important pieces of the democratic fabric here. And so programs like that, I think, are really great and are also very hard up for money, you know.
7: City Bureau, also like Outlier Media in Detroit, and here in Philly, we had Resolve Philly that was really robust for a while. You know, these are experiments that we need to try to lift up and replicate. But again, they're dependent oftentimes on foundation support and funders lose interest. You know, there's always a new pressing need somewhere. So it's not necessarily a long-term systemic fix for these problems, but we got to support them however we can. To really cut to the short, where, you know, my conclusion section of everything I ever write about these problems is that we really do need to move towards a public model. I don't mean simply throwing more money at NPR and PBS. Public, not just in name only, but actually publicly owned and controlled, so that we really need to base this on a community ownership of media, to have it federally guaranteed but locally owned and governed. That's the model. That's what needs to be on our political horizon that we work towards.
16: The benevolent billionaire model for saving journalism just doesn't work, right? Do you worry at all that the funding model relying on large money philanthropy could potentially give us some of the same problems?
7: I do worry about that. And, you know, I hate being a buzzkill because I do think there's much to celebrate. We're in arguably a new golden age of nonprofit journalistic experimentation. And there are so many great models coming out of this. And I think it shows us what's possible when you unhook journalism from capitalism. You know, it shows it can incubate these new kinds of models and really change the way we think of journalism and expand our imagination. But at the same time, we need to be crystal clear about its limitations. This is still a model that's dependent on private capital. Oftentimes, if you trace it back, we are talking about some benevolent billionaires, which we know now more than anything that not all billionaires are benevolent, quite the opposite. So the fact that it is dependent on foundation support or perhaps these kind of membership models, there are just such clear limitations to that. It's not a systemic fix. It doesn't solve the news deserts problem. This money often aggregates in areas that are well-resourced, wealthier neighborhoods. It doesn't go to the poor neighborhoods in many cases. I do worry that it sometimes confuses the conversation because we need to make a distinction between nonprofit but still private and a public model that is guaranteed, it's universal, it's something that is socialized, and I mean that in the best of all ways.
16: Recently, states like Illinois and California have passed legislation that provides incentives for keeping journalists employed at local outlets. I'm curious if you've thought of these things as potential steps towards the sort of public model that you're looking for.
7: Yeah, I do have plenty of opinions about it. I think one crude way of looking at these bills is that we could evaluate whether they're aiming at simply restoring what we already have or if they're trying to transform our media system, because that often gets confused in the discussion as well, that it's both things are true at once, which is it's awful that we're losing all of our local journalism, But it's also true that we didn't have an amazing system before, right? Again, because it was so hyper-commercialized. I think these are baby steps in the right direction. We're at least recognizing that the local journalism crisis is a problem for public policy, that there is a role for government intervention, that we should be making public investments towards the media that we need at the local level, because the market will not do it. There is no commercial future for the local journalism that democracy requires. So all these things are great signs that state governments are beginning to move in that direction. But there are important details, and it's the fact that if they're only supporting already existing news organizations, that doesn't get at the news deserts problem that we've been talking about. There's going to be a lot of rebuilding. This is always the silver lining to all the destruction that's happened in this otherwise very dismal media landscape. We're going to have to rebuild from the ground up, and I think we can imagine something much better than we've had in the past.
16: We'll be right back.
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18: I don't read no papers, and I don't listen to radios either. 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
16: Welcome back. I'm Mel Buer, and on today's Making Contact, we're discussing the steep decline in U.S. local news outlets and what it will take to bring them back. Victor wants to transform the system. Matt Pierce works on what can survive the legislative process and retain funding long-term. He's the Director of Policy for Rebuild Local News, a nonprofit focused on building these sorts of policies and bringing them to local governments. Matt, the Fourth Estate is kind of in crisis, and we've been this way for quite some time. Can you speak a little bit to what sort of trends we've been seeing in the industry in the last 10, 20 years, and what happens when communities lose their local news coverage?
9: Absolutely. We have lost more than 80% of our local journalists since 2002. This has meant decreased coverage of local schools, local city halls, state politics, local politics, community life. And this has had all sorts of negative effects, from local governments are going unwatched, bond ratings increase for communities that have lost their local newspapers because fewer people are watching local spending, and this results in increased borrowing costs, loneliness increases when people lose their local media outlets because there's less of a sense of community when you don't have your local media there. And there are all sorts of other negative effects, like fewer people know who their elected officials are, fewer people run for office, so you have fewer competitive elections. It's the public good that we've always in this country relied upon the private sector to deliver to us. And so we've really been feeling the negative effects of that collapse. We've never really had a true, like, fully publicly funded media system in the U.S. the way that other countries have it. We trail the world in how many public dollars we spend on supporting public interest media. So it's been bad across the board. And of course, in the technological era, what you do see are a lot of folks who are switching to doing more independent media and doing more creator journalism, as you might call it, or folks who are working on YouTube or Instagram or using newsletters. And so there's some interesting new projects that are happening there. But because the underlying economic problems of just what it takes to produce quality journalism, a lot of that is very hard to sustain financially. It's very hard on the journalists who are trying to do it. So we work on public policies to try to create more of those public dollars for the folks who are doing that work in whatever form that they're doing it.
16: What are some of these initiatives that Rebuild Local News is working on that may shore up portions of our industry?
9: There are a lot of different ideas out there. One of them is simple. Government agencies at the state, county, or local level often have advertising budgets that they're spending on social media companies instead of advertising with your local community news outlets. Those are public taxpayer dollars that you're sending to big tech. A lot of the collapse of local media has been because of the decline of private advertising. So that's one way where government agencies could perhaps direct more of those public dollars in their advertising to local media outlets that are connected with their communities where they live. But one of the big ideas that's gotten a lot of traction over the last couple of years is the idea of a journalist employment tax credit.
8: Journalist employment tax credits, broadly speaking, are designed to give states a chance to partially subsidize local news by offering tax rebates to newsrooms that retain their employees. Different amounts are offered for full-time and part-time employees and are generally tied to employees' wages. In California, on September 30th, Governor Gavin Newsom signed AB 2222, the Community News Act, which will direct more than $40 million a year to local journalist employment tax credits in the state. Local media outlets eligible for the refundable credits can be commercial or nonprofit and publish via print, TV, radio, or online. More than 150 organizations endorse this bill, and it is the largest state-level investment in local news in the United States, coming on the heels of similar legislation in Illinois, New Mexico, and New York. The California Community News Act is groundbreaking in many aspects, but there are states that have passed similar types of initiatives, as we mentioned earlier. Illinois has had their tax credits on the books for over a year now and has been issuing them to newsrooms. Do you have any data that shows the success or failure of these initiatives?
9: Yeah, so Illinois was the first state to really launch this type of policy, and it allocated $5 million a year to a similar kind of local journalist employment tax credits. The way that that credit is set up is that it's applied against the wages that are paid to a journalist. So far, in the data we've gotten back from the Illinois program, it's been super promising. For folks who are familiar with the state, half of the dollars have gone downstate, outside of Chicagoland, to a lot more kind of rural and suburban local news outlets, which is really promising. Two-thirds of the recipients of those credits were news outlets that had six or fewer journalists, because most news outlets are small. So we don't have data back yet that more scientifically measures the exact impact of these credits so far, because we've only had one full year of the program in effect there. So we're still waiting for research that kind of shows what's really effective, what doesn't work so much. But anecdotally, the reports we've gotten back from local news providers in Illinois is really positive. There were folks who were like, this helped me avoid another layoff this year. You had places like Block Club Chicago, which is a very promising newer nonprofit outlet that was able to expand its coverage of when ICE was doing its raids on immigrants in Chicago. They were able to use that money to hire extra freelancers to do more coverage of the stuff that was happening on the streets and in the community at the time when they needed it most. Local news at this point is so threadbare economically that basically any support that you put in the door is going to go to some sort of good cause inside of a local news organization.
16: Do you see this as more of a stopgap in a long road toward reimagining our news ecosystem? What other next steps required?
9: There's a ton of competition from platforms and now AI taking local news and not driving audiences back to those outlets so that they can monetize or fundraise against them. So we have every kind of problem. Something like AB 2222 is just a down payment on a bigger investment in fixing the problem. It'll have some positive secondary effects. It'll make it more attractive for folks to try to experiment with different types of models for delivering community news and information. It'll bring in more philanthropy because they're effectively public matching dollars in there. It can allow for other types of public programs to deliver more targeted support to areas that serve historically underserved communities, ethnic media. So it's a good foundation, but we do tend to take the attitude that there's not one way to fix the local news crisis. And we are very pluralistic about both the mediums and the business models that can be adopted to deliver news and information. You just see so much plurality out there right now in terms of how people are doing media and the styles in which they're doing it and the methods in which they're doing it. We are trying not to be prescriptive about you have to work in a particular medium, or, you know, you need to have a particular only one type of revenue source. We, I think, would rather have a foundation, you know, and sort of thinking of it as open source policy. And that's one of the advantages of the tax code, which is to say, our central concern here is the act of
19: producing news for a local community, about that local community. We kind of want everybody else to take it from there and explore, like, what are the best ways to do that. And most like community news organizations will also have, you know, other things that they're also doing, like events. They may have advertising businesses on the commercial side, or nonprofit groups may have different civic initiatives that, like, a commercial newspaper might not do. We really don't want to be prescriptive against any of that, as long as it's nonpartisan, just because when people are allocating their public dollars to something, they do want to know that it's not going to be used for partisan political purposes, which is something that really presents a political risk to the program. You just see that federally with the defunding of the public media system. Republicans thought, I think unfairly, that the public broadcasters locally had gotten too partisan. And while I disagree with that, when it comes to politics, you know, belief is reality when it comes to voting yes or no on allocating public dollars. And so that is something that we're very conscious of when we're trying to design public policies, that, you know, they will be able to survive, you know, a change of the party that's in control, or a change of the certain administration that's in power. The other part is we need engaged listeners. We need engaged news readers. We need people who really care about having quality local information. We need people who are willing to innovate and explore and figure out where the audiences are going. We cannot just sit on our butts and think about how great or not great the past was and think about going back. We're only going one direction, and we need people who are ready to meet the future, because when we deliver this public support, we also need people to continue being excellent journalists and reporting those real stories that are out there that are going uncovered and wouldn't exist without your work. We need talented people doing that stuff, and we need passion. So it's not going to be any one thing. It's not going to be any one bill, but there's so much more that needs to be done. It's the work of a lifetime, really. But there is progress that's being made, so we're cautiously optimistic.

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To check out our archives and find out more about the issues covered in this episode, go to kpfk.org/makingcontact. 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And once again, I am your host and producer, Mel Buer. This show was also produced by Vanessa Kolb, whose keen eye and hard work were indispensable for this and other episodes, and Dan Pavlish, our senior producer. Ace Estwick is our executive producer and engineer. Please take a moment now to rate, follow, and subscribe to us wherever you listen to this show. This episode features words from Penelope Abernathy, recorded at the 2020 Forum on the Local Journalism Sustainability Act at the University of North Carolina. Thanks for listening, and we will see you next time on Making Contact.

You're listening to That's Not Punk. I'm your host, That's Not Punk, Emmett. We're going to get the music started just shortly. But, we'll have some fun today. Today, our theme a little bit is going to be some, you know, kind of music you'd play at nighttime. And because it's fall and we're all starting to have that little bit of seasonal depression, we're playing The Neighborhood and Arctic Monkeys a lot today, and we're also going to be playing some Depeche Mode, and what else are we playing? We're also going to be playing some Depeche Mode, a little bit of The Cure, a little bit of Mr. Kitty, a little bit of She Wants Revenge, a little bit of The Runaways, so we can look forward to that towards the end of the night. Again, I'm your host, so That's Not Punk Emmett. You're listening to 90.1 WEFT Champaign. You can follow Weft on all social medias, and you can follow That's Not Punk _ on Instagram. But let's get the music started.

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1: Yeah, you do want it.
0: Been wondering if

Well, that was fairly entertaining. I accidentally clicked the video for that song instead of the actual audio for the song, and I didn't realize that it was like a whole cinematic thing. But anyway, we were going to do PSA and underwriting announcements after that song anyway, so I might as well just go here and do that. Maybe I'll try and play that song correctly toward the end of the show. But I'm your host, Last Not Punk Emmett. You're saying 90.1 WEFT Champagne. It's time for our PSA and underwriting announcements, so let's get that started real quick. 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It's the 4th Annual Urbana Fall Fusion Festival, which is on Saturday, October 10th, 2026, from 3 to 7 p.m. in downtown Urbana. Join Uniting Pride for the Art of Joy at the Royer House on Wednesday, October 14th, from 6 to 8 p.m., all ages and free. Celebrate Pride Fest Week through creativity, connection, and the powerful act of sharing what brings us joy. Each participant will create a small personal image inspired by the people, places, memories, identities, and experiences that make their life brighter. Every individual creation will then be brought together to form one vibrant, unified work of art, honoring the many different stories and expressions of joy that make our LGBTQIA2S+ community so strong and beautiful. No artistic experience is needed. Simply bring your imagination, your perspective, and something that makes you smile. Our next song of tonight is going to be Enjoy the Silence by Depeche Mode. So we're going to get that music started, and you won't have to hear me talk for another, 30 minutes. So, let's just get the music back up and start it again. Again, I'm your host, Last Not Punk Emmett. You're listening to 90.1 WEFT Champagne.